0: 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Thanks for listening. It's 7 o'clock.
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4: I'm Steve Strogatz.
5: And I'm Jenna Levin.
4: And this is The Joy of Why, a podcast from Quanta Magazine exploring some of the biggest unanswered questions in math and science today. Hi, Jenna. Great to see you.
5: Hey, Steve. How you doing out there?
4: Good. Welcome. This is season four. We're back.
5: We're back. Looking forward to this.
4: Yeah, me too. This is going to be a really exciting season. And I'm so thrilled that we're doing it together.
5: Yeah. And you're kicking it off this season. You have the first episode.
4: Yeah, I did. And the topic was one I had never thought about before. I wonder if you've run across it. It's the question of the origin of multicellularity.
5: Weirdly, I have thought about this.
4: You have?
5: I mean, well, I found it fascinating that single-celled organisms waffled for so long on the Earth.
4: Huh.
5: And that just nothing was happening for a very, very long time, billions of years. And then something finally happened. I always thought that was just remarkable.
4: But so I think of you thinking more about like black holes, space-time.
5: Oh, yeah.
4: Astrophysical stuff. But why are you thinking about this?
5: Because science is fascinating. I like the science that other people are doing too. Mm-hmm. And sometimes I just want to hear about it. You know, I'm mused about things that I don't plan on working on necessarily.
4: Okay, I see. So not from some astrobiology, life on other planet type.
5: Not yet.
4: Huh. But you make the point about waffling, that single-celled critters, like we have bacteria, maybe cyanobacteria in the oceans, taking them a long time to get their act together to go multicellular. And you said you wondered why it took so long.
5: Yeah, right. I mean, if you ask about astrobiology, is that happening on other planets? It's just taken a really long time and they're just single-celled organisms floating around out there?
4: Right. What took so long?
5: Yeah.
4: And did it only happen just once? And apparently, and this came as a shocker to me, it did not just happen once. It happened something like 50 times independently.
5: That's shocking.
4: Yeah. Why wasn't I informed?
5: Yeah. Why am I the last to know?
4: Well, I think when we were in high school and they were teaching us biology, they didn't know that.
5: Mm.
4: But it's now understood that, you know, in all these different kingdoms or whatever they call them in biology, so whether it's animals, plants, fungi, they all figured out their own way to do it, to go multicellular. But in any case, one question then is, how does a unicellular organism manage to make this transition in any of these cases? Mm-hmm. I mean, there's the historical question of how did it happen? But what's so amazing and really very courageous about our guest, Will Ratcliffe is his name. He's a biologist at Georgia Tech, is that he wants to do this in the lab. He wants to induce a multicellularity transition in a single-celled organism that we've all heard of, yeast, like the yeast in making beer, or bread rising, whatever, which normally lives as a eukaryotic single-celled organism. He has found a way to get them to act multicellular, to clump together into, are they a colony? Are they trying to be a multicellular organism in their own right?
5: Well, I really hope that stays in the lab.
4: You don't want to see that thing coming at you.
5: Unleashed.
4: Coming at you on the street.
5: I don't want it coming out of my kitchen sink drain. You know, like one of those crazy cyclops fungi.
4: Well, we're not there yet. I can tell you that's not where the episode is going. But as we'll hear from Will, it is controversial. There are colleagues of his who feel what he's doing is irrelevant to the history of life on Earth, that he's just doing something in the lab, and it may be telling us very little about what happened in real biology, whereas other people think it's fundamental mechanisms that he's getting at. It's opening up a realm of possibilities for us to explore. Some may have occurred, some may not have occurred historically, but still, it shows us what biology is capable of.
5: Yeah.
4: So, you ready for Will
5: Ratcliffe? I'm ready. Let's do it.
4: Okay, let's do it. Oh, hey there, Will.
6: Hey, Steve. How's it going?
4: Good. I'm really excited to have you on the show today. Can we begin by talking about your hobby farm? You know, I have to admit, I'm not sure I know what a hobby farm really is or what happens there.
6: I think it mainly means that we spend much more money than we would ever gain from any proceeds from the farm. We have goats, we have chickens, which lay more eggs than we can eat. We have peacocks, which haven't hit maturity yet, so my neighbors are still okay with them. The males, I think, make a call that is like a, but, you know, 100 decibels or more. And we'll see. We may be getting rid of those.
4: Some natural selection there.
6: Indeed.
4: So in addition to raising animals and plants, though, you do, as we're going to be talking about today, raise yeast. But before we get to that, could we just talk about more broadly the question of unicellular life versus multicellular life? What are some of the basic characteristics of each type?
6: Yeah. So, you know, life on Earth has a very long history. It evolved around 3.5 billion years ago. And by then we had honest to goodness cells with the things that you've probably learned about in your high school biology class, right? They have a nucleus, which contains the DNA that encodes the genetic information that the cells use to perform their basic functions that, you know, then makes proteins that are the action parts of a cell. And so cells are these fantastic biological machines, right? In which you have this concentrated soup of highly functional macromolecules. Now, life wasn't always cellular. Cells are like one of these great innovations of life. And once sort of cells evolved, they really took off. And it has been the sort of basic building block of life for the last 3.5 billion years. Mm-hmm. Multicellular organisms are a kind of organism that is built upon the basis of cells, but where many cells live within one group and function essentially collectively. So we are a multicellular organism. We contain approximately 40 trillion cells, which divide labor and perform all these various functions to allow us to do things in the multicellular, you know, environment, run around, have eyes, see things, talk on podcasts that wouldn't be possible for single-celled organisms, right? So the evolution of multicellularity is a way of increasing biological complexity by taking what were formerly free-living individuals and turning them into parts of a new kind of individual, a multicellular organism. And it's evolved not once or twice, but many times. We don't really have a great number because we keep discovering more, actually, but there's at least 50 independent transitions to multicellularity that we know of.
4: Whoa. That's not something I remember hearing in my high school biology class. That's something we only figured out, what, in the past few decades?
6: I think it's been a gradually increasing number. But I think as people, we tend to be very animal-centric. But then there's a whole slew of things that are a little bit more esoteric. There's cellular slime molds that live on land that, you know, move around like a slug and then will grow as single cells and come together like a transformer to then do something as a group, you know? So there's different flavors of multicellularity that have evolved in different lineages. And I think partly we've known about this for a while, but especially as we develop the tools to understand bacteria and archaea, the big domains of single cell life that have been around for a very long time, we're finding more and more types of multicellular bacteria and archaea that we just didn't know existed because unless you're looking at them with a high-powered microscope or using other advanced techniques, you can't just see it, right?
4: So one thing I was wondering about here is dates.
6: We have reasons to think that cellular life exists around 3.5 billion years ago. And Earth is only 4.5 billion years old total. So It's fairly early in Earth's, you know, history as a planet. But it probably happened earlier. And by that time, they've already done the things that are required to evolve cells and have all these basic building blocks of life, like DNA, which contains the sort of code of the organism.
4: Uh-huh. Good. Yeah, this is very helpful because there are so many interesting transitions to talk about, each of them being astonishing. You know, the origin of life from non-life would be one. But The very famous one that everybody hears about is the Cambrian explosion. Yes. And if I'm hearing you right, that is not quite what we're talking about.
6: It's one of the transitions. Well, let's put it this way. The evolution of multicellularity is broader than just animals. It's a process through which lineages that are single-celled can form groups, which then become units of adaptation, evolutionary units that can get more complex through, you know, natural selection. And the Cambrian explosion is an incredible period where animals, which had already been around for probably 100 million years or more, just start to figure out all of these innovations, which are hallmarks of extant animals. Before the Cambrian explosion, things were soft and gelatinous and didn't have eyes or skeletons. It's questionable if they had brains. They don't have any of these things. And then in a relatively short period of time, just a few tens of millions of years, all of these things show up. And we think it's probably due to these like ecological arms races where you have predators attacking prey. The prey start evolving defensive mechanisms. So, you know, you have just this explosion of animal complexity in what appears to be a very short period of time in geological terms. Mm-hmm.
4: But that Cambrian explosion, when the animals start to figure out all these evolutionary innovations, that's later, right? Any estimate of how much later that is than the first appearance of multicellularity?
6: Great question. So the interesting thing about multicellularity, it's evolved in very different time periods and different lineages. So cyanobacteria were evolving multicellularity with honest-to-goodness development and cell differentiation around 3 billion years ago. It doesn't take that long after you get cells that you start to get multicellular organisms evolving. So the red algae, which are a seaweed, they begin evolving multicellularity around a billion years ago. The green algae start doing it around then too. Fungi, probably anywhere between a billion and half a billion years ago. Plants, we know that pretty well. That's about 450 million years ago. Animals, they really start to take off around 600 million years ago. Again, it's really hard to put an accurate date on that. So we have to be sort of, you know, hedgy. And then the brown algae, the most complex kelp, they actually only began evolving multicellularity around 400 million years ago. And, you know, I think we should not think of it as one process, but something where there are ecological niches available for multicellular forms. And there has to be a benefit to forming groups and evolving large size. That benefit has to be fairly prolonged. And most of the time there isn't. But occasionally there will be an opportunity for a lineage to begin exploring that ecology and not be inhibited by something else that's already in that space. That might be why something like animals has only evolved once. Because once you already have an animal, then it suppresses any other innovation into that space, like a first mover advantage.
4: So what are the benefits and what are the things that would inhibit you from that transition?
6: Yeah. So John Tyler Bonner is an evolutionary biologist who worked on multicellularity decades ago. And he has this quote that I really like, that there's always room one step up on the size scale, right? So, you know, the ecology of single-celled organisms, that's a niche that's been battled over for billions of years. And there's lots of ways to make a living in that space. And that's why we are in a world of microbes. But once you start forming multicellular groups, you can participate in a whole new ecology of larger size. You might be immune to the predators that were eating you previously, or maybe you're able to overgrow competitors for a resource like light. If you imagine that you're, you know, an algae growing on a rock in a stream, single-celled algae will get the light. But hey, if something can form groups, now they're intercepting that resource before it gets to you. They win, right? Or, you know, groups also have advantages when it comes to motility and even division of labor and trading resources between cells. So there's many different reasons to become multicellular. And there isn't just one reason why a lineage would evolve multicellularity. But what you need for this transition to occur is those reasons have to be there. And that benefit has to persist long enough that the lineage sort of stabilizes in a multicellular state and doesn't just go back to being single-celled or die out. You can imagine there's lots of ephemeral reasons to become multicellular, and then they go away. And then the single-cell competitors just win again, right?
4: That is very fascinating. I actually took biology with John Tyler Bonner.
6: That's really cool.
4: He was a very sweet man, too. And you know what else? He had a lot of interest in physics, and I was a math and physics student. And this teacher, Professor Bonner, started talking about scaling laws as creatures get bigger. How does their metabolism scale with their body mass and things like that? And it was suddenly there was all this math in biology class, so I felt at home. But I'm bringing it up not just to tell my own story, but because I get the feeling you're some kind of math, physics, computer-ish kind of person. Is this true?
6: No. I came to biology early, and I came to computation and theory and physics late. But you're right that we use all of those different approaches. My longest running collaborators are with a physicist at Georgia Tech, Peter Juncker, and a mathematician in Sweden named Eric Libby, who is a theorist. And I've been working with both of them for 10 to 15 years. All of my students, you know, basically work at the interface of theory, computation, experiments. I guess that's the space that we inhabit. We also throw synthetic biology into that pot, which is one of the beautiful things about working with yeast.
4: Wow. Let's go into yeast now. I think it's time. You've probably said it already, but what is the big idea underlying the research you've been doing now for some years?
6: Big picture, we want to understand how initially dumb clumps of cells, cells that are one or two mutations away from being single-celled, don't really know that they're organisms. They don't have any adaptations to being multicellular. They're just a dumb clump. How those dumb clumps of cells can evolve into increasingly complex multicellular organisms with new morphologies, with cell-level integration, division of labor and differentiation amongst the cells. Just like we want to watch that process of how do these simple groups become complex. Mm-hmm. And this is like one of the biggest knowledge gaps in evolutionary biology, I mean, in my opinion. But it's something where, you know, we can use the comparative record. We know multicellularity has evolved dozens of times. And the only truly long-term evolution experiments we'll have access to are these ones that happened on Earth over the last hundreds of millions or billions of years. But because they're so old, and because those early progenitors, those early transitional steps aren't really preserved, we don't really know the process through which simple groups evolve into increasingly complex organisms. So what we're doing in the lab is we are evolving new multicellular life using in-laboratory directed evolution over multi-10,000 generation timescales to watch how our initially simple groups of cells, dumb clumps of cells, figure out some of these fundamental challenges. How do you build a tough body? How do you overcome diffusion limitation when you, after you've built a tough body and made a big group? How do you start to divide labor amongst your cells when you only have one genome? How can you make that one genome be used for different purposes in different cells to underpin new behaviors at the multicellular level? Does this thing become entrenched in a multicellular state, which prevents it from ever going back, or at least going back easily, to being single-celled? And so we're watching this stuff occur with a long-term evolution experiment, which we're now on generation 9,000 of what we call the multicellularity long-term evolution experiment, M-U-L-T-E-E, multi, absolutely a pun. It's also named in homage of the long-term evolution experiment, which is a 70,000 and counting generation experiment with single-celled E. coli, started by Rich Lenski and now run by Jeff Barrick. So we're basically trying to do something similar, but in the context of understanding how multicellular organisms evolve from scratch, how they can sort of co-opt basic physics and bootstrap their way to becoming organisms.
4: Beautiful. That's great. That is incredibly ambitious. I mean, I hope the listeners get a feeling of the courage it takes. And I'm sure your critics would say hubris, or you're playing God, or, you know, but still, this is a wild idea to try to make multicellularity happen in the lab. So maybe you should tell us. You said directed evolution. That's a little bit of an unclear phrase unless you're a professional. So what are you doing to encourage this transition?
6: Yeah. So, you know, we start out with a single-celled yeast. We did some preliminary experiments where we evolved them in an environment. This is a test tube that's being shaken in an incubator where it's good to grow fast because they have access to sugar water. And the faster you eat the sugar water, the more babies you can make. And it's, you know, scramble competition. Everyone has access to the same food. And then at the end of the day, we put them through a race to the bottom of the test tube where we just put them on the bench for initially 5 minutes. But as they get better and better at sinking quickly, we make that time shorter and shorter to keep the pressure on them. And here, there's an advantage to being big, because big groups sink faster through liquid media than small groups. And this is just due to, you know, surface area to volume scaling relationships. Bigger groups will have more, you know, gravity pulling them down relative to the friction from their surface. You take the winners of that race to the bottom, the best ones, they go to fresh media, and you just kind of keep repeating this very simple process. So yeast have a budding mechanism where a mother cell will pop off a baby from one of their poles, and then they can keep dividing and adding new cells to the same cell, right? So in our early experiments that were just open-ended, we got these simple groups forming that have this beautiful fractal geometry. We had this easy mutation. It turns out it's just one mutation in a regulatory element of the cell that prevents daughter cells from separating. Super simple. Every time the cells divide, they pop off a baby, but remain attached. And so you get this sort of growing fractal branching pattern. Imagine something like a coral or maybe like a branching plant. They kind of look like that. And they end up becoming more spherical with these, you know, nice branches. We call our yeast snowflake yeast. And you have this life cycle where they grow until they start to have packing-induced strain. They run out of space. And now if they add more cells, they just break a branch. And so you have this emergent life cycle where they're growing, they're jamming, they're breaking branches. Those little baby snowflakes pop off. And they even have a genetic bottleneck in this life cycle in that the base of the branch that came off is one cell. So as mutations arise, they get segregated between groups. And every group is basically clonal. Every cell in the group has the same genome.
4: Let me pause here. There's a lot of things going on. I want to keep track of them, see if I got you. So first of all, the big mutation is the one that doesn't let the daughter detach from the mother, right?
6: That's the key thing for forming simple groups. Correct. Yep. So we figured out what this mutation was. And when we started our long-term evolution experiment, we started them with basically one genotype, so one clone that already had this mutation engineered into it, but with replicate populations. Because what we want to understand is, how do these simple groups of cells evolve to become more complex? And I don't want that to be confounded by the mechanism through which they form groups in the first place. So we have actually 15 parallel evolving populations that started out the same in the beginning, but we actually have different metabolic treatments for them. So one of them is taking all their sugar and they are burning it up with aerobic respiration, using air from the environment to respire their sugar. One of them, we broke their mitochondria in the very beginning, so they don't get to use respiration. They can only ferment. And they get a much lower energetic payoff from that, but they don't have to worry about oxygen diffusion anymore. So sort of a trade-off there. And then one of them can do both. It first ferments and then it respires.
4: Okay. So when you spoke of 15 different lines, They all have the property that their daughters will stay attached. But then you say some get to use oxygen in this advantageous way for their metabolism through respiration. Others have to use fermentation.
6: Which is how you make beer, by the way.
4: Yeah. Okay. So we have different ways. And then you said some of them at least don't have to worry about oxygen diffusion. What's the worry? What is the scary thing about oxygen diffusion?
6: So we thought initially that the ones that could use oxygen would be the ones that evolved the most interesting multicellular traits. But it turns out that they've actually stayed very simple for almost 10,000 generations. They haven't done that much in the last 8,950 generations.
4: They peaked early.
6: They peaked early. And they're only about six times bigger than the ancestor. And we don't see any beginnings of cell differentiation. They're just simple, kind of bigger snowflakes. The anaerobic ones, they have evolved to be more than 20,000 times bigger than their ancestors.
4: What?
6: Yes.
4: Six in one case, 20,000 in the other case?
6: Yeah, yeah, yeah. And it turns out that this is because there's a trade-off that's introduced by oxygen. If you form a body, and oxygen is this valuable resource that if you get it, you can grow a lot more. Mm-hmm. But it can't diffuse very far into the organism. Then all of a sudden, the bigger you are, the smaller a proportion of your cells are able to access this really valuable resource, and your growth rate just falls off a cliff.
4: Oh, wow. Your interior is so small compared to your surface.
6: Exactly. The bigger you are, the larger your radius is, the smaller a proportion of your biomass has access to oxygen. And so in our case, the anaerobic line, they've done the interesting things because they're not being constrained by oxygen. They've evolved large size. They've evolved all these interesting behaviors, and they're solving all these fundamental multicellular problems.
4: If I'm hearing you right, you're saying something like that the anaerobic ones, because they don't get this sugar high from the availability of oxygen early on, they have to be resourceful. They have to come up with all kinds of other innovations, and they do.
6: So yeah, I like the way you phrase that. But to be just a little bit more precise with our system.
4: Yeah, please.
6: The ones that have access to oxygen, as they get bigger and bigger, their slower and slower growth rates really push back against them and kind of act in the opposite direction of any benefits that come from size. But if you remove oxygen, now bigger is better. The smaller ones go extinct and the bigger ones win. And then they figure out a way to get bigger. And they can really push the envelope on size and explore large size in a way that the ones with oxygen can't, because they're getting pushed back on by growth rate. But then as they get bigger and tougher, they actually start to have real trade-offs that are created by forming big bodies. They're so big that now they're struggling to bring sugar in to these groups because they're actually becoming macroscopic. You know, they're bigger than fruit flies now. They're large. Yeah.
4: That's wild.
6: Yeah. And they also face another constraint. Early, I mentioned that they grow and would normally break due to physical strain arising from packing problems. But they solve that by figuring out how to make tough bodies by making their cells long enough that they actually wrap around one another and entangle. This is now a vining procedure where if you break one branch of a vine, you know, the ivy is still not coming off your shed. I live in Atlanta. I'm tugging ivy on trees and sheds all the time. And it's very difficult because entanglement percolates those forces throughout the entire, you know, entangled structure. And so now you don't just break one bond to break apart the snowflake yeast. You have to break apart hundreds of thousands. And it becomes much, much tougher as a material. And we even understand the genetic basis of this, all the way up to the physics. It's really cool to be able to watch mutations arising that change the properties of cells that underpin emergent multicellular changes, which natural selection can see and can act upon and can sort of drive innovation in that multicellular space.
5: It's all very surprising, right? Because he's got this hypothesis going on the basis of what we believe about the importance of oxygen. And we even talk about it when we're looking for other planets and life on other planets. Will there be oxygen? And is there water? And all this stuff that we're really so certain is what's needed to really accelerate life and life radiating. But now he's amazingly saying, well, maybe that's just not the case. Here you have these oxygen hogs that got stuck.
4: Oh, I love your exobiology perspective on this. I wouldn't have thought of that. That's so interesting. I don't know what to make of it. To me, it sort of sounded like if you've got a hand tied behind your back and you're forced to ferment, you're going to be resourceful. You're going to be like that old folk saying about whatever doesn't kill you makes you stronger or something
5: right.
4: like that.
5: And evolution, as they always remind me, is not just mutation. It's mutation and environmental pressure. So it's the hostility of the environment in some sense that drives the mutation. Something.
4: Interesting point. We will hear more from Will after the break.

0: Welcome back to The Joy of Why. We're here with Will Ratcliffe, and we're discussing the evolution of multicellularity. I'd like to get into a question about clusters versus organisms. What would make an organism different than a colony? And how do you know which kind of thing you're getting through these selection experiments?
1: It's a great question. And it really cuts to the core of what do we mean by multicellularity. And I think a lot of confusion in my field for the last half a century has come down to poorly resolved questions of philosophy. But what do we mean by these words? And people inadvertently speaking at cross purposes. Okay, so part of this is that the word multicellular really means three different things, and we're not very clear with our language. It's treated as a noun in English to say, you know, multicellularity, but it's really an adjective which modifies different nouns. So you could have a multicellular group. That's just a group that contains more than one cell. You could have a multicellular Darwinian individual, and that is a multicellular group which participates in the process of evolution as an entity at the group level. So something which reproduces, where mutations can arise, which generate novelty in a multicellular trait, and which natural selection can act on and cause evolutionary change in a population of groups, that's adaptation at the group level. So that would be a multicellular Darwinian individual. And then you have multicellular organisms. And the sort of philosophical distinctions of what's an individual and what's an organism, there's been a lot of work done in the last 20 years. And I'm pretty happy with the results of where that field is right now, which is that organisms are functional units. Organisms have integration of parts and work well at the organismal level with, you know, high function, minimal conflict. And so we are all three. We're a group. We're a Darwinian individual, and we're organisms. And so the distinction is that there are sort of progressively higher bars for how you get to these additional steps, and they tend to occur sequentially. The first step would be forming a group. The second step would be making that group capable of Darwinian evolution. And then as a consequence of group adaptations, you can get organisms, which would be functional integration of cells, which are now parts of the new group organism. And so a trait that would be diagnostic of that would be cellular specialization or differentiation, especially if it comes down to reproductive specialization. People love that in evolutionary biology because if cells give up their direct reproduction, they're no longer making offspring. That's something which is a behavior that you really can't ascribe to the direct fitness interests of that cell. Right? So your skin cells will never make a new Steve, right? Never. They are entrenched in the, not on the line of descent, but it's okay because they are helping you make, you know, your reproductive cells reproduce. And so the vast majority of our cells are not directly on the line of descent, but that is a derived state. Originally, every cell made copies of itself that were on the line of descent. Originally, simple groups don't have this kind of reproductive specialization. But over millions of generations of multicellular adaptation, you get organisms that have now cellular parts, where those parts work together to allow the organism to do things that it couldn't have done before. And an important part of that is specialization.
0: Just to make sure I get that point, what does it mean to be in the line of descent in relation to skin cells versus what, like gonadal cells?
1: Yeah, sperm and eggs. And this isn't a strict requirement, right? You could have something like plants that don't have this type of line of descent segregation. But nonetheless, you know, if you look at a tree, it makes flowers, it makes seeds, right? You have this differentiation into cells that will be the reproductive structures and those that don't. If you're a wood cell, you just give up your life to make wood, right? Wood is basically a series of tubes. You differentiate into a tube and then you die.
0: They're doing it for the good of the multicellular group or something.
1: That's right. And it's also for the good of their own genome.
0: And their genome.
1: Because usually those that are on the line of descent are related to them. Mm-hmm. And that's how you kind of square it. So there's apparent altruism at the level of the cell, but there isn't really altruism at the level of the genome.
0: Mm-hmm. Because, I mean, when you start talking about Darwinian adaptation at the level of the group, I hear Richard Dawkins' British accent in my ear drilling in that there's no selection except at the level of the gene. And then if it were Stephen Jay Gould talking to me, he would say there's no selection except at the level of the individual.
1: Yes.
0: I think I'm oversimplifying, but group selection is where people traditionally start yelling at you.
1: That's correct. You're totally right. And I think there should be some sociological studies on this in evolutionary biology, because it has been much more, do you believe the consensus rather than like actually rigorously thinking through it. And in the last 15, 20 years, I'd say the anti-group selection sentiment that was very powerful all the way up through the 2000s has mostly melted away as people have embraced more pluralistic philosophies that like there is sort of one evolutionary process. You can view it through different perspectives. Sometimes it makes more sense to use a group selection model. And I think if we're thinking about individuals in this, in the Gould sense, selection acting on the traits of individuals, for multicellular organisms, those individuals are groups.
0: Of course. That's why it's always a little bit of a confusing distinction, right? I mean, the individual is made of other things.
1: Yes. And people are happy to sort of round them up to just one. But there was a point where it wasn't just one. It was a simple group. And it wasn't so clear that that group was an individual. Like a snowflake yeast, you can break off any cell, put it into its own flask of media, and it'll turn back into another snowflake yeast, right? That wouldn't happen with one of my arm cells. Now, if you go for a really long time in my experiment, that stops happening. But in the beginning, cells are just in groups as vehicles. And then over time, they gain enough adaptations as a consequence of selection acting on the traits of groups and really caring about the fitness of groups, that cell level fitness outside of the context of groups starts to really take it on the nose. They don't do so well as being outside of groups anymore. And, you know, they're evolving the beginnings of division of labor, different cell states from one genome. This is unpublished work, so I want to be appropriately hedged here, but we've done like single cell RNA sequencing and we can see new cell states evolving over the 5,000 generation time scale. We go from one sort of putative cell type to three. And we think we know what they're doing. Like we think it's is actually adaptive differentiation as opposed to just sort of noisy chaos.
0: If this pans out, it's saying that the cells have differentiated in their gene expression. Is that what you're saying?
1: Exactly. Into different sort of behaviors.
0: Well, all right. So you're seeing these interesting transitions in your lab. You're inducing them through the selection you're putting on. But to what extent do we think these multicellular transitions that you're provoking shed any light on what happened historically in the wild?
1: That's a great question. I mean, actually, I love that question because it's an important scientific question. It's something I've thought a lot about in the sense that in order for our experiments to have meaning, they need to be somewhat generalizable. Now, I think the caveat here is that there is no one answer to how multicellularity evolved. It likely evolved in very different ways and for very different reasons in plants and animals and mushroom-forming fungi. You know, it's not a single thing. But nonetheless, the thing that does unite it all is this evolutionary process. You have to have group formation. Those groups become units of selection, and they turn into organisms as a consequence of group adaptation. And that evolutionary process, while it might play out in different ways in different lineages, some of these things are fundamental. So that transition to individuals that become organisms, that's universal. And size is universal. And the physical side effects that come with size, scaling laws, challenges with diffusion, and the opportunities that come to break those trade-offs through innovations, those things are all generalizable, even if they take different paths in different lineages, because they're all proximate creatures of their environment and their gene pool, right? And we've never seen those processes play out in nature. And I don't know that we ever will, because they're historical things that we don't have the actual samples to see it. And one of the things that we can do is, while we are not saying this is how multicellularity evolved in any one lineage, what we're saying is this is how multicellularity can evolve. And this is how some of these things that maybe looking in hindsight, you think you need really complex developmental control. Oh, actually, it turns out you don't, because physics gives you all these things for free that are kind of noisy, but they work. And you can bootstrap those into your evolutionary life cycle and build upon them without necessarily having to evolve those traits for a reason. So a lot of things in our experiment have turned out to be easier than we expected. And while the details may differ, I suspect that some version of these things that we're seeing in our experiment play out in the different transitions in nature.
0: You seem to have some practice with answering that question. You have thought about that one a lot. I like that answer.
1: Thanks.
0: Well, all right. You mentioned earlier a scientist named Rich Lenski, who had done this very long-term evolution experiment with bacteria. and that that's been passed on now. Do you have a Jeff Barrick lined up? You're not quite close to retirement yet, I don't suppose, but have you thought about this? Is this experiment going to outlive you, I guess, is what I'm asking.
1: I would hope so. But first of all, I want to say I would be remiss if I didn't say that our experiment is actually run in my lab by Ozan Bozdag, who's a research scientist with me, who started the multi as a postdoc in 2016. And it's, you know, kept working and kept succeeding. And he's making his career essentially running this experiment. So like without Ozan, I wouldn't be here doing this. He's the one that kind of figured out how to really make it work. So I'd actually be interested in doing this a little bit differently, perhaps, than the way the LTEE has been run, which is I want to run the standard multi myself, but I wouldn't mind doing like a multiverse type thing and have collaborators or others that were interested in running their own version of the experiment. There's no reason that it has to be one timeline. I mean, you know, we could go all Loki.
0: I see separate universes doing the experiment.
1: Sure. I mean, we already have kits that we send to teachers where they can evolve their own snowflake yeast or do experiments with predators.
0: Wow.
1: We're actually making a new kit this summer for these hydrodynamic flow behaviors that we've been observing, that snowflake yeast actually act like volcanoes or sea sponges, pulling nutrients through their bodies and up and shooting them up at the center of the group, which totally overcomes diffusion limitation. But also, if scientists want to work on our system, then I think if we democratize this and make it a resource for the community, science benefits, right?
0: So you've been very good about responding to what are some aggressive questions here. Do you ever find it discouraging? And do you ever think about, you know, I don't need this aggravation?
1: Not for a long time. I felt mostly like good vibes from the broader community for many years now. But when I was just starting out, I did have some experiences that were discouraging. Like Carl Zimmer, like, had interviewed me for the New York Times and then got a bunch of critiques and then re-interviewed me. And I, as a postdoc, had to like defend myself to very senior faculty that I really looked up to. And that didn't feel very good. It felt sort of like I wasn't welcome in those communities where it seemed like at the time, maybe we were just and trying to spin a good story and there wasn't much substance there. That definitely affected my own approach to science and my own thoughts on inclusion and just being really supportive of younger scientists. Anytime you critique a paper in my field, you might think you're critiquing the senior scientist on the paper, but they usually have a graduate student or a postdoc who wrote the thing and it's their life for years. And they're the ones that really feel the critique, right? And so criticism is critical for science. And I love good, rigorous, critical debate. Like, I hang out with physicists and mathematicians. In those communities, yes, it's a sign of respect to be direct, to ask hard questions, and to endeavor to get at the truth. And I really like that. But at the same time, I love writing why I like a paper.

0: And similarly, like in the context of multicellularity, I'm always trying to bring new people into the field. Like we're pluralists. We want new people to come in. We want you to bring your systems and your ideas. There isn't just one way of thinking about this. I think those early experiences that I had were fairly rough and made me sort of avoid interacting with those communities maybe for longer than I wish I had in hindsight.
1: Do you think the harsh criticism, or at least penetrating criticism, did it sharpen you up? Do you think it improved the work? Did you write better discussion sections? Did you write more persuasive introductions?
0: Perhaps. Well, you remember when you asked me, what's the importance of your work? And I had a polished answer. And that's because I've been challenged on this enough times over the last 15 years that I had to really think hard about that, right? And certainly thinking hard about it changes the way you do your science, right? You develop the areas that you think are more general and more impactful as opposed to just doing the next experiment. That being said, the criticisms, the sharp and penetrating criticisms, I've always appreciated because that makes your science better. The criticisms that are simply dismissive are the ones that I always have found the hardest, the most frustrating. Because, if someone says, and I've gotten this a lot, it's cool what you do, but snowflake yeast aren't multicellular. I mean, then I have to question, okay, am I going to spend the next 10 minutes explaining the philosophy behind what multicellularity is? Like, there isn't just one thing here, right? And so it's the sort of dismissive side of the criticism that I've found the least productive. Whereas like sharp, penetrating, tough questions, I mean, we're scientists. We kind of like that stuff, I think.
1: So good. Thank you, Will. I really appreciate it because, you have fielded, I've tried my best to sort of simulate those tough questions and give you a chance to respond to them. So maybe in the future you
0: Nice.
1: can just play this for some of those people. Save your
0: Nice. That's right. That's
1: breath.
0: right.
1: Anyway, it's been really a great pleasure talking to you.
0: Likewise, so much.
1: Thank you very much. So we've had Will Ratcliffe with us talking about the evolution of multicellularity, and it has really been fun. Thank you.
0: Thanks, Steve.
1: What about that? Do you have any personal experiences with that? Or maybe you've seen it with your own students?
2: Oh, man, I'm still a student of the subject. And even now, it really resonated in that it can be very discouraging if someone's dismissive. He's exactly right. It's okay if somebody's like really critical and you're exploring together and you're going to get to the answer. If it's right, it's right. If it's wrong, it's wrong. But to be dismissive, that is something that it's not only hard to hear, it sort of engenders a little bit of distrust, I think, because there's something about that that doesn't feel like the program, you know?
1: The person who would dismiss you, you feel like I don't trust that person so much anymore.
2: When I hear people being dismissive, it doesn't have to just be at me. I get a little suspicious. Yeah.
1: Like they have another agenda about self-promotion or something
2: Maybe,
1: else?
2: Maybe, yeah, something. Because aren't we here because we're driven by excitement and curiosity that so emanates from him? And what a great colleague to have. I want to get a letter of review from him. I want him to review one of my papers. But what a great colleague. That's what you want people to bring to the table. And yeah, you want people to tell you, this isn't the right direction if it really isn't, and to explain why and, be able to navigate that. But that requires real engagement.
1: Something about his phrasing that to be dismissed is not productive. I thought that was such an interesting operational word to use. I mean, not that it's insulting or hurtful. It's not productive.
2: Yeah. And it can take the wind out of your sails because then there isn't anything to discuss.
1: Yeah.
2: Right? If you have something to hang on to and a point to respond to with a compelling, rational, mathematical, formal, experimental argument, whichever avenue is required, that you can keep going.
1: It doesn't help you be a better scientist. It doesn't help you make new discoveries to just be dismissed like that. Well, this has been so much fun talking to you about this episode.
2: Always.
1: I can't wait to do the next one.
2: Thanks for listening. 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
1: 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The production team is Caitlin Faulds, Livia Brock, Genevieve Sponsler, and Merritt Jacob.

0: 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Our theme music is from APM Music. The episode art is by Peter Greenwood, and our logo is by Jackie King and Christina Armitage. Special thanks to the Columbia Journalism School and the Cornell Broadcast Studios. I'm your host, Steve Strogatz. 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
1: One morning I heard the people on the news talking about a football game that they called the Super Bowl that had been played the day before. I called my friend Julian and asked him if he'd watched it, and he said he had. When I asked him what happened, I was not surprised to hear him say that he fell asleep. This is good. What else is television for? I'm Robert Skoglund in Tents Harbor, Maine.
2: I remember going in her house, and she was just resting back on her pillows in the bed, and I wasn't there very long, and she got the urge to push. I'll never forget, he just slid out into my hands, and I was just completely sold. My name is Ruth Cobb, and I've been a midwife for 34 years. I've done 10 babies for one family. The biggest baby I delivered was 13 pounds. I've either delivered 18 breech and 14 sets of twins.
3: 14 breech and 18 sets of twins.
2: I've had them deliver squatting in the kitchen floor.
3: The bathtub, in the shower.
2: Sitting on the edge of the toilet.
3: Living room on the couch.
2: Out on the back porch. I've delivered over 1,700 babies. I did a birth last December. It was the night before Christmas. When we all got snowed in, even the EMS system couldn't really get out. And then I went to their family gathering, and she lived up in Owosso, where they all spend the night just right over here from my house. And it's this huge house. There's four or five kids, then all of their kids. There was probably 20 people in that house. Well, she goes into labor, and I'm stuck here, and she couldn't go anywhere. She sent her two brother-in-laws at this big monster truck with these giant tires. So I load all my stuff up, get my big tall boots on and my coat, and I had to walk out to the road with all dragging all my stuff, my oxygen tank, meet them at the road to where they could get to me. And then they drove me over there, and I delivered the baby, and then they drove me back. It made me think about, you know, the midwives that were there before I was, you know, 100 years ago when they were in wagons. I was trained by what they call lay midwives, granny midwives, church midwives. There's all kinds of labels they put on them. The Pentecostal church that I was raised in, we had our own midwives because we just didn't go to the hospital or doctor for anything. And I do remember there was a lady in the church just said, you know, I believe I trust God for everything else. Why am I going to the hospital for a baby? One of the church midwives was my aunt, and I started going on births with her is how I even started into this. I was 19, and my husband was killed in a car wreck, and I had a one-year-old baby, and I think I kind of found myself lost. You know, I was trying to raise this baby and fit in now in a different place because I didn't have a husband, but I was still a teenager, And I loved being around pregnant women, the big bellies. It's just an amazing thing that there's a little human being under that skin. I feel very called to what I do. You know, babies that just slide out, they'll slide out no matter who's there. You know, taxi cab drivers sometimes deliver them. But I understand that it's the hard ones that I'm really there for. If I have to resuscitate a baby or, you know, stop a mother from bleeding too much or, you know, those are the ones that I make the difference for.

0: This is Bird Note. Ornithologist and poet J. Drew Lanham often writes about his experience as a black man in the outdoors, both the joy of being in nature and the racism he faces in the field. Sometimes that's led him to bird in places that others might overlook. And one time, looking for sparrows inspired a poem celebrating these little brown birds.
1: Sparrow envy. Were I the sparrow, brown-backed, skittish, and small, I would find haven in thorniest thickets, search far and wide for fields lain fallow, treasure the unkempt, worship the unmown, covet the weed-strewn row. I would slink between sedges, chip unseen from brambles, skulk deep within hedges, and desire the ditches grown wild. I would find great joy in the mist-sodden morning, sing humble pleas from the highest weeds, and plead for the gray days to stay.
0: 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I'm Mark Bramhill.

0: Granny Ivy's tacos and fajitas, 2 cups of U.S. blend non-spicy chili powder, 1 cup of sweet paprika, 1/2 cup of ground.
1: Hello, I am Toni Burnett Rand, or Honey Child, depending on how you know me.
0: 2 tablespoons of ground dried chipotle chili.
1: We are Creoles from Louisiana by way of St. Kitts and Belize. The joke is that we are everything but Vikings, and I married a Viking, so now we have that too. Heritage cooking for me is the inspiration and source for your creation is rooted in your ancestry or in your own DNA. In my case, it's combination DNA and my travels, because I've had a very blessed life of seeing much of this world. So I try to fold that into my cooking with my ancestors always as the compass. I'm always influenced by what I've been told and taught through my grandmothers. So preservation cooking is very important. So we've always, as a family, there's a lot of us, so many hands mean many bellies. And so when the men would go fishing and hunting and trapping, they'd bring it all home, and then we'd all descend on it. And because of either your age or your level of skill, you got put in a circle to help and to learn these traditions. I believe I was maybe 5 years old when I got to be able to peel with a knife, not a peeler, but a knife, because my grandma said, if you learn to cook in a humble way, you can cook anywhere and everywhere for everybody. When I make a pot liquor, I always start with the bones and cold water, all of my seasonings, and I let that go. And then usually I remove the bones and all of the aromats. So you remove it just to make your guests more comfortable. But my grandma said, in times of trouble, you leave those bones in, because it is time for you to slow down. It is time for you to remember, and it's time for you to be reverent about the opportunities that you have around you so that you can make really good choices. That's why I take it so, so very serious. And it is my honor to display heritage, because a lot of people understand the parts of Black culture that they enjoy, but they don't understand the roots or how we were able to cry and laugh at the same time. How we can protest and protect. How we can march and mourn. We are a dual people of great ebbs and flows. And I really love that I get to tell that through my food. I mean, from a brownie to gumbo. No matter what else is going on in your life, you have to stop and eat a couple times a day. And if you can do so from a source that you know has nothing but the pure intention of seeing you better than you started, there's nothing I can think of that I could be doing with my time that is more important than that. Anytime I have cooked Mexican food, it is 100% Granny Ivy. And any human being lucky enough to be loved by their grand has that memory of opening the door to grandma's house and what does it smell like. And because my grandma was a proud Texican, I never have cooked any Southwestern based anything that was not hers.
2: I'm Bonnie Supercorny and I live in Forest Hills. I don't know, there was something of walking into her house and smelling that. She was an excellent cook, my grandmother. But walking into the house and smelling that cabbage, and I don't eat cabbage any other time. It has to be stuffed cabbage, otherwise I'm not interested. I don't eat coleslaw, I don't eat any, I don't really like cabbage. But somehow, that stuffed cabbage was like my all-time favorite. She used to add, and this was why I loved it so much, not only, she made it sweet and sour. She used to add a little bit of lemon and chocolate snaps. A lot of people put ginger in or ginger snaps, or they put brown sugar, but she used to put chocolate snaps. And whenever she said, I have no chocolate snaps in the house, I knew she was going to make her stuffed cabbage. She used to make it 2 days in advance, so that everything, all the flavors melded. And she used to make the big rolls, not the little rolls. I would just just a dork. It was like I didn't care about any of the side dishes or anything like that. It was just the stuffed cabbage with the chocolate snaps. It's a very, very involved process. Stripping the cabbage, parboiling it, letting it cool, and then once you make, you know, have it all set up in the pot and everything like that, you have to let it cook for hours. And then afterwards, you have to transfer it to a bowl and put it in the refrigerator for a day or two before you eat it. It's a process. It's a day's project if I'm going to make it. And probably I'll never make it again. Okay, because it's a lot of standing. It is hard for me at this point.
3: Bonnie Sue Picorni, age 66, of Forest Hills, Queens. 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
2: Greetings, friends. This is Brad Edwards, your host of Terra Beats. I invite you to take a journey with me as we experience music from all over the earth. Wonderful places in Africa, India, Australia, and many more. So sit back, relax, grab your favorite beverage, and let's begin our journey together.

was Dance Naked Under Palm Trees by the group Mo Horizons. Dig it. And before that we heard Gajumaru, the acoustic version by Yalma. Just beautiful. Beautiful voice, beautiful lyrics. Absolutely enjoy that jam every time. And before that we heard the song Westbound Train by Flowering Inferno and Quantic. Love it. And to start out our show, we heard the song Kamakumba by Mop Mop. I love the steel drum work and jamming in that song. It's such an amazing instrument. And definitely dig that. Well, all right, my friends, let's journey on.

That was this beautiful song, Follow the Sun, by the group Nomad. And I just love the lyrics in that song. It is a quote from Helen Keller. Keep your face to the sunshine, and you will not see the shadows. Gorgeous. And before that, we heard a wonderful Hawaiian band, Eddie Kamea and the Sons of Hawaii, with the beautiful song, Waiapio Valley Song. This hits very special with me personally. Lived in Waiapio Valley with my sister and wonderful brothers and sisters down in that just gorgeous valley. I kind of nicknamed it the Garden of Eden because it not only was just one of the most beautiful places that I've ever been and seen and experienced, but there was literally just wild fruit growing plentifully. So you truly could just live in that valley. Wonderful. And before that, one of my favorite reggae bands, Black Uluhu, with the wonderful song, Guess Who's Coming to Dinner. Dig it. And before that, we heard the song Verse Isfahan by Constantinople and Ableya Kasaka. All right, my friends, let us journey on.

yes, praise God. Beautiful, beautiful song. One of my favorites of all time, Jah Glory, by the amazing, one of the best for sure ever, reggae band's Third World. And before that, we heard a great little Appalachia bluegrass jam, New Bike, by the group Punch Brothers. I've recently come into these guys and digging it. Absolutely digging it. Wonderful. Before that, we heard Curried Ripples by Ganja Giri. Man, absolutely love it. The didgeridoo mixed with the percussion. There's some hang drum in there. There are so many wonderful sounds and instruments blended into that one song. It is absolutely awesome. And I'm definitely going to be playing more of Ganja Giri on Terra Beats. So just awesome. And before that, one of the greatest songs by the Irish Rovers, Drunken Sailor. If that just doesn't get you in a mood and has a flavor, I tell you, I just transport to Ireland in a pub, and it's, yes, that's it. Enough said.

Guys, girls, friends, this concludes our world music journey for now. We appreciate you. I appreciate you spending your time here with me. We'll journey again next week. This is your host, Brad Edwards of Terra Beats on WLRH.

0: Good Sunday evening to you. I'm Alex Hall, and I hope you've enjoyed our locally produced show, Terra Beats. 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
1: What you are about to hear is an archived episode of The Graveyard Shift with the late and great Captain Thomas Quinn.

0: That was the North Carolina-based Darkwave act, Ender's Magna. Good evening. I bid you welcome to the Graveyard Shift. I am your host and DJ, Captain Thomas Quinn. This is the Tennessee Valley's exploration of Gothic music, arts, culture, literature, and history here on 89.3 FM HD1. We have a big show for you tonight. Later I'll be chatting with our friend Ruthie Borden, or as I like to call her, Gilmora Goolsby, about our upcoming horror host show together. Living in the information age has led to an explosion of content, so to speak. In some ways, it's much easier for creative people to produce art now, and hopefully it'll help us preserve much of that art. There are so many films, for example, from the early silent era that are just lost. Who knows how many small regional bands will never be heard again? How many novels or magazines are just lost to time? A few years ago, I was heavily involved in the steampunk scene, especially hosting and DJing much of the local scene, putting together photo shoots, events, and doing in-depth storytelling and creation. In that time, so many talented people created characters, costumes, art, stories, and even music that connected to that. I think a large part of that genre's decline was large conventions and media treating steampunk like it was a passing fad, as well as corporate interests cashing in on it. When we got started, it was so DIY. DIY? Yeah. We would go to thrift stores and pick out things and change out buttons and take out tags and think about what our character would wear based on who we were and what we did. And slowly but surely, more and more commercial, mass-produced things came out. And that was so much against this aesthetic. Now, don't get me wrong. If you can't make your own Star Bars, fine. But when it gets to the point that store-bought is more socially accepted than the DIY, well, that's not very punk now, is it? So like goth, so much energy was spent trying to define what steampunk was. In short, I see it as a storytelling and creative art outlet using alternative history of the Victorian era. Some people take inspiration from Jules Verne or H.G. Wells or Briscoe County Jr., even going back to Mary Shelley. For some people, this was just a chance to have adventures to go on or to use storytelling to fight against the wrongs of that historical era. For others, it was a chance to remind the world that the progress of history doesn't mean we have to sacrifice beauty and wonder. Sounds a lot like those Victorian Gothic novels, doesn't it? Many bands arose during this time and then have moved on to other projects. I like to do what I can to preserve the art they gave us. Having said all that, this is one of those bands with a song called Build the Robots. So Dr. Steele, wherever you are out there, we're still here fighting for a better tomorrow and a few more toys.
1: Do you know exactly what your family would do if an attack came? Say at 10 o'clock tomorrow morning.

0: over the world.
1: This evening we have our good friend Ruthie Borden of Under the Moon Productions, who's also known as Gilmora Goolsby when she works with me on my shows. How are you doing tonight?
2: Good. How are you?
1: Same as it ever was. So on Friday, we're going to be doing a horror host show for Captain Strange, Captain Quinn's Strange Tales. That's you, my new name, Captain Strange. No. So we're going to be watching the 1959 Mexican Santa Claus movie, commonly known as Santa Claus versus the Devil. How do you feel about this?
2: Well, you know, I've dressed up like Satan many times for our shows. Often when I host Halloween, or I look good in red, so I have all sorts of stuff. And so I also love Santa Claus. I collect Santas. Like, they're all over my house right now for Christmas. And Josh, his grandfather looks like Santa, so I think I have the ultimate collectible coming up. I just have to wait. So two of the things I really like was they've got a lot to... Well, I don't expect a lot, but I'm sure I know enough about both of them, I suppose. They're about the same, right? Satan, Santa.
1: Right, yeah. So Gilmora here was my co-host on my very first horror host movie night when we did Santa Claus Conquers the Martians. So I thought it was kind of appropriate, now that I get to work with her again, to go back to that same kind of thing.
2: Yes, I'm very happy to do the Christmas show again. I guess your first anniversary show.
1: Second, actually.
2: Second to
1: yeah, we've been doing this
2: for
1: a while now.
2: Oh, gosh.
1: Yeah.
2: Time just flies.
1: Yep. So I know you do a ton of shows at Maggie Myers and a few things with Shenanigans and stuff like that. Can you kind of tell me about some of the shows you have done before?
2: Sure. Under the Moon's been around now for about a decade. Before that, I was booking with the Dixie Danger Dolls, so it's kind of the same thing. I just kind of, when the Danger Dolls started slowing down, I kept booking and used Under the Moon, which Josh started. And he always did the larger shows. So, you know, we've brought bigger bands in the metal and punk scene, we've had the Dwarves, we've had Doyle. We've had Argyle Goolsby and Blitzkid, and that's my passion is to try to get that kind of music. But we've also had a lot of like sludge music and things like I Hate God and all that stuff that Josh brings. I was like, all this stuff. Crowbar, Goat Whore, that was a fun name. They were really sweet. But then I do themed shows. So, I kind of pick up a theme and try to get bands that I feel like go with it, and I decorate for most of them. And a lot of times I'll have a contest. If I could figure out a reason to put a crown on somebody's head, I'm going to do it. But we do have a few shows that are standards. We typically do a Villains Ball, it's our fourth year of that. It's probably our 10th year of me doing something for Halloween. So we always do a big Halloween show. Usually one in the fall and then one in the beginning of the year. So, yeah, I've definitely slowed down. But because of that, I try to make each one a little bit more special.
1: So what do you do at the Villains Ball? Is there a pageant-like setup or?
2: There is a costume contest, kind of maybe a little bit more, animated, I suppose. People get into it a lot more than just a normal, Halloween costume contest. It has been a lot of fun. Every year we sort of have a theme to it, but it's always just whatever villain, you want to be. And a lot of people dress up. I'd say most people dress up. We usually have the bands dress up and have a theme, and they'll learn sometimes songs, that go with it. And I'll typically have sometimes a drag number or a burlesque or I try to make it a little bit more of like a variety show feel, So if anybody's out there does anything like stupid human tricks or something fun, feel free to message me, because I'm always looking for fun stuff. We've had sideshow stuff before. I think it's I want to make it special, make it different, And we always, my favorite part is we have a big police lineup that people get their picture made with when they come in. So they're, villains, have a picture with that. So, yeah, we really go all out with the Villains Ball.
1: That's really cool. And then we've done two Children of the Night goth nights so far. And we're going to try to do another one in March. You said the 6th?
2: Yes.
1: Okay. I'm going to try to get us some regional bands in for that. And I might have a human, you know, a stupid human trick to pull out for that. I'll talk to you about that later. So can you tell me a little bit about your background and entertainment stuff? Like, what kind of movies got you into wanting to host movies? What kind of music got you into doing these shows?
2: So with the movies, my mom had really good taste in movies, and she showed me things that probably were too old for my nature, but not like obviously in a sexy way or anything, but like Heathers or Harold and Maude, things that were a little bit darker that, you know, maybe an 8-year-old shouldn't be watching, you know, Rosemary's Baby and stuff like that. So The Shining, she really loved Kubrick and the Stephen Kings and you know, all that kind of classic stuff. So I had a really good base of classic good stuff. And then I don't think my mother ever knew John Waters ever did anything that was not mainstream. I think she thought Crybaby, Hairspray, that was the beginning, and then just it went from there. I don't think she knew Pink Flamingos existed, but I certainly found out pretty quickly. So I've always loved John Waters movies. That's definitely been one of my favorite directors. And the crazy, like People Under the Stairs. I remember watching that with her. Have you seen People Under the Stairs?
1: No, I have not.
2: Oh my goodness, it's a trip. But literally, there's people under the stairs that have never seen light. They're all albinos. It's crazy. I think in that being a '90s kid, we all sat in front of the TV.
1: Oh, you know, we're about the same age. So the whole Pee Wee Herman pipeline to Tim Burton, you know, and then, oh, you mean there was weird stuff before this? Let's go find that.
2: Exactly, exactly. And I think that, you know, with cable, it really was almost like a golden age when we were in high school. You had Comedy Central and the Sci-Fi Channel and they were all different, you know, and that's kind of, they're different than they are now. I mean, you know, they were right, a lot more fun, you know.
1: When Sci-Fi Channel started showing wrestling, I was like,
2: like things kind of got a little wackadoo. And like E! Just became, you know, all live action Kardashian stuff. And it was like, no, I want Talk Soup. You know, but I think definitely TV is how I got into the music and the aesthetic of, you know, goth industrial culture. And I don't know exactly what age I was, but my parents, you know, I didn't have a TV in my room, you know, typical of that age group. They had the big old wooden console, you know, where it's like a piece of furniture, but it's a TV. And the remote that came with that, you couldn't, the only childproof programming was that went from 14 to 16. Eventually, I figured out there must be a 15. 15 was MTV. So
1: that's what they blocked out?
2: Yes, I know. Well, it was newer. You know, they didn't know what to do. And MTV got a little scandalous. Do you remember them spring breaks?
1: Yeah.
2: You know, true. They were a little more than they are now, but they showed a lot more music. And so, you know, I kind of started with that. But then by the time I was in, you know, early middle school, I had a TV in my room. And it was, you know, 120 minutes in Alternative Nation, Headbangers Ball, you know, all those later night shows, you know, and even the, like, they would play the top 100 video countdown all the time. So it's like you really got to see kind of a whole group of stuff. You know, I remember, of course, Nine Inch Nails was probably one of the first ones. And, you know, Marilyn Manson's Sweet Dreams came out when I was in, like, seventh grade. So it was, like, prime. And I was already into, like, Hole and Nirvana and Smashing Pumpkins, and it was just starting to get a little bit on the darker side of things.
1: Right. Yeah, I'll never forget. I was, like, 19 when Hellbilly Deluxe came out.
2: Oh, yeah.
1: And the White Zombie.
2: Oh, yeah. Yeah.
1: First Rob Zombie after he left White Zombie.
2: Which is an excellent.
1: And it's so funny that, like, that is, what, 26 years ago? Mm. And I every other goth night I go to that I'm not DJing, so it's not even my fault, somebody will play something from Hellbilly Deluxe or Astro Creep. you know?
2: Absolutely.
1: And it makes me feel like, oh, is this what the people a generation back from me feel like when we play Susie or The Cure or Bauhaus? Right.
2: No, we do. I mean, I put it in a lot of our, you know, when we have shows, I kind of make a playlist that goes in between the band setup that is geared towards that event, you know, that style of tiki show, you know, that kind of stuff. Yeah.
1: We need to trick Maggie into having like a one night tiki bar menu.
2: Oh, they would.
1: And then we'll have like a goth tiki night, a goth tropical fantasy night.
2: Oh, that'd be good. I, you know, they have worked with me. I've worked with them for about 10 years again when we started because Josh was the booker there. And, you know, now it's co-owned by Sapphire Starlington and their partner, and they have put so much into it. And they've always played, you know, played with me. They'll do signature drinks. They'll, you know, change things up, have special food, have special deals, you know, to kind of go with it. They, you know, do obviously drag, and they came in. They're like, you know, what you're doing is kind of drag, but you're getting everybody to do it too. You know, it's that cosplay element of, you know, it's not so much the performance part. It's the extraness.
1: Right.
2: You can't be overdressed at one of our events. There's no way.
1: So let's see. Friday night, 7:30, mostly all ages. I mean, we might have some crude jokes, so take that as it is. At Milkat for Santa Claus versus the Devil.
2: Yes.
1: And then April, when for villains?
2: April 25th.
1: And that is 21 and up?
2: Yes.
1: Okay.
2: Yes.
1: And that's at Maggie's. And do you know what the door is going to be on that?
2: Probably 15, because we'll have a lot of entertainment. So $10 to $15 kind of depends.
1: And I'll get back with everybody about if we can get this March show set up. I'm really, I got a couple bands in mind for that. And, well, that's great. I really appreciate you coming in today and talking to me.
2: Thank you. It was awesome. I'm so happy that you have this platform and you deserve it so much.
1: Why, thank you.
2: You're welcome.
1: All right. Have a great night.
2: Thank you.

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That was Ladytron, Destroy Everything You Touch, and then Kenga with Dark Lullaby. Let's brighten the mood up a little bit, listen to something a little bit more sunny. This is Ultra Sun with Broken Monsters, and then Solar Flake with Under Control.

addicted, I'm permanently sick. I'm under control, I don't care too much if I win.

Let us continue our historical and cultural exploration of Goth. Last week we talked about Gothic horror of the 18th and 19th century, and of the concept of the sublime, the sense of awe and terror and wonder and beauty that was pervasive in this literature at that time. But tonight we will move on to a different medium of media. In 1896, the year before Stoker's Dracula, the legendary filmmaker Georges Méliès released a 3-minute single-camera collection of vaudeville performances and camera tricks called Le Manoir Diablo, or The House of the Devil. I believe it was released in the United States under the title The Haunted Castle. It is widely considered to be one of the first, if not the first, horror movies. This had a very thin plot and relies so much purely on spectacle, as many early films did. But even in its simplicity, it chases the aesthetics of the sublime. It carries forth that sense of awe and wonder and beauty and terror that the Gothic fiction established. Just 25 years later, a new form of film art would rise in Germany, called the German Expressionist Cinema. Films like The Cabinet of Dr. Caligari and Nosferatu, both of which you could write entire volumes about, used new techniques to convey the sublime. During the First World War, the German government banned foreign films, leading to an explosion in their domestic film industry. By the time the war was over, the German film industry was considered a powerhouse of technique and talent. After the war, with the economy in trouble and inflation on the rise, Germans with any wealth were able to spend their money more freely at the cinema because they knew if they didn't spend their money today, it'd be worth less tomorrow. German expressionism rejected realism and instead used extreme distortion, strange shape painted patterns, shadows and light, geometrically absurd angles, and supernatural themes to examine things like madness, betrayal, loss, sorrow, and dread. But as we all know, fascists hate everything they are not smart enough to understand. So as political fates changed, much of the expressionist movement either died out or moved to America as the new regime deemed such art as deviant.

prosthetics. Many of the Jewish or queer creators in the German Expressionist movement moved to the United States as refugees, some with the help of studio executives such as Carl Laemmle from Universal. Much of the pre-code horror boom was fueled by all this talent, and it also led to the rise of a film genre that would later be known as film noir. Film noir uses strange angles, dark lighting, and suspense to tell crime stories, especially hard-boiled detective stories where you're never really sure who the good girl or the bad guy is until the end, and sometimes not even then. It asked moral questions. It asked if our society itself is even truly moral. As you can expect, the censors didn't like these either. The pre-code horror era includes acclaimed Universal horror movies such as Dracula, Frankenstein, and the Invisible Man. It has been widely speculated that the humanity and pathos attributed to these monsters reflected the life experiences of the artists that created them. Remember that many of them were these Jewish refugees, or they were socialist, or at least highly sympathetic to labor, and many were even just queer, which could end your career or even your life at times. But just as the fascist regimes overseas seek to ostracize and destroy these films, pro-clutchers here in the United States soon followed suit. With the enacting of the Hays Codes, production of these kind of films were either censored or completely shut out. As we know historically, most censors just attack what they find too far out of the norm.

That was Sparrows and Nightingales by the German synth-pop duet Wolfsheim. This coming year, it's so busy that it's hard to fit in our spooky fun. Remember that tomorrow night is Strange Tales. Nerdy Noel is Sunday at Stovehouse, and then Tears for the Dying and others will be in Nashville the 19th and Birmingham the 21st. In case you haven't noticed, community is extremely important to me. That's why I fight so hard to grow the goth community in Alabama, especially in the Tennessee Valley. There's that old adage about it taking a village. It's about finding family. There are a handful of people in my life from those old steampunk days, and then those who've been training martial arts with me for many years, and even the local witchy community that have followed me in building this goth scene. But I really want to take a moment to thank all the Birmingham crew that has embraced me and mine. I like going to shows in Nashville or Atlanta, but something about that Birmingham crew has really drawn us in. The DJs at Midnight Effect, DJ Geisha, DJ Panzer Soledad, DJ Maelstrom, put on such a great show, and they're very welcoming. I haven't been to enough of DJ Blessed Dreg's funeral party, but what I have been to has been superb. Belladonna, Byron, Sarah Marie, and Francine are all such lovely people and great performers. Danny and Rachel, the admin and other mods of Gothic Alabama, do so much to promote the scene down there, and they're just delightful. But speaking of scenes, ladies and gentlemen, both and neither, all my comrades out there, you know what we say here. There are many ways to support artists and musicians and creatives, but if you want there to be a scene, you have to go out and be seen. Next week, I hope to have a big interview with a regional act if I can work out the timing to talk to them. I will also tell you about cosmic horror literature, and of course, lots more great music. Tonight's episode has journeyed more into dark wave and electronic, so I want to leave you with one of my favorite old school goth tracks by one of the big five bands. I'm going to leave you with The Forest by The Cure. It's been covered by a whole bunch of different bands. I really like the Clan of Xymox cover, and it really does pull into that sublime you keep hearing me go on about forever and ever. Anyways, until I see you again, stay spooky, my friends.

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1: In high school, I would hear, you know, reports on NPR from, it was Ann Cooper at the time, it was the Moscow correspondent, and just sort of lying in my room and listening to this and imagining myself in the Soviet Union.
2: Radiotopia's Julia Barton.
1: My dad would go, like, why are you just lying there? Don't you have homework to do? And I'm like, I'm listening to the radio. And it's like this thing where you could be doing something but doing nothing, you know, at the same time. Your eyes are looking at something, but they're seeing internally, too. They're seeing the story.
2: This is PRX Remix. Never-ending stories for the days you want to lie on the floor of your room and see something else.
3: If you've spent any time on the botanical side of Instagram in the last few years, you likely spotted NYBG staff waist-deep in a pool of water, stacking weights, sandbags, and other objects onto lily pads the size of a tire. The Water Lily Weigh-Off, which marked its third annual event in 2025, has grown into an international phenomenon, with botanical gardens, museums, and zoos the world over facing off to see whose giant water lilies can hold the most weight before sinking. I'm Jennifer Bernstein, CEO and the William C. Steer Senior President at the New York Botanical Garden. And today I'm joined by the originator of the Water Lily Weigh-Off and one of its fiercest competitors, Vanessa Callahan of Denver Botanic Gardens, and Bree Langley of Royal Botanic Gardens Kew, who are here to talk about all things water lilies, from their unique plant structure, which allows them to hold well over 100 pounds in some cases, to the gargantuan size that South American species like Victoria amazonica can reach. Vanessa, Bree, welcome. Thank you so much for joining us.
4: Hello. Hi.
3: I'm thrilled that you're here to talk about all things water lilies. Vanessa, we're going to start with you, since this idea originated with you in the Denver Botanic Gardens. How did the Water Lily Weigh-Off begin? What sparked the idea?
4: When I started making videos for the internet, I had no idea what I was doing and I needed new ideas constantly. So I was always trying to source ideas, and a volunteer suggested I do it. So I reached out to our horticulture team and our aquatics horticulturalist. So I was like, well, am I allowed to do it knowing that I might sink or damage your leaf? And she said, yeah, well, let's wait till the end of the season and when we're about to pull them. So it doesn't matter. And it was really surprising. I started taking bets internally, and it was surprising how much weight it held in October. So a few years later, we were looking for ideas again. I was like, hey, that was a good one. So I was like, let's get other gardens that always are going to have bigger water lilies involved. See who you can reach out to try and participate with us.
3: Well, it has certainly grown from there. It has become a global phenomenon. How many gardens were involved last year?
4: 48 is the official count, but then there was a lot of also unofficial entries, which we welcome.
3: Well, it's definitely grown and it's gotten a lot of attention, which I think from my perspective, anything that's bringing attention to the wonderful work of horticulturists at botanical gardens is great. What do you think has sparked that attention? What do you think has generated such interest from the public?
4: It's a couple of aspects. People come to the gardens and say, oh, I saw that leaf. First of all, I've never seen the underside of that leaf. And it is a really striking difference between the upper side and the underside. So it's a little glimpse behind the scenes that you don't normally see. And it's pretty gnarly and cool to look at. So I think that helps. The plant itself has a few hidden secrets and it's huge. And then the creativity and competition of all of these gardens participating and really leaning in to social media and having fun and showing off their personality in creative, fun, and playful ways, I think has really led to the enormous boom we saw this past year in 2025.
3: Yes. Well, and we try to get in on the mix, of course. And I have to do a shout out for our wonderful horticulture team here at NYBG, Mark Hachadorian, Zach Leibovich. There's a whole group of people that grow the water lilies throughout the season and then apply a lot of creativity alongside their colleagues in the marketing team to putting together videos that will attract public attention. So I know from our vantage that there's a lot of creativity that goes into that. And I think it's part of the story. Let's talk a little bit about the plants themselves. And I'd like to hear from both of you, and maybe starting with you, Bree. Can you talk a little bit about the way that they behave in their native ecosystems?
5: The way that we tend to grow them in botanic gardens as annuals from seed tends to be how they would grow in the wild. A lot of the time they would be annuals, even though they can live for, I think it's been documented, up to 7 years, tubers. Most of the time they'll be growing as annuals simply because of fluctuations within the riverbed and their environment. So they've got to change and grow really quickly and make use of that.
3: So these plants grow in the Amazon, throughout South America, in lakes and rivers. So let's talk about some of the adaptations that they've developed based on where they're from that are unique.
4: Yeah, they've got these big gnarly spines. That's the first thing to know if you're going to handle them. They can be a little dangerous. Those spines will go through anything, gloves, jeans. They're incredibly strong. And because they're growing on the surface, they can just grow right over other plants and rip them to shreds underneath them. So it's really hard to for a plant to try and compete with that kind of plant. Plants aren't usually used to like direct physical violence from other plants in that way. And then, of course, the network of veins that really helps them stay afloat is incredibly impressive.
3: So Bree, Vanessa mentioned the structure of these plants. Can you talk a little bit about that structure?
5: Well, the leaves themselves, the leaves are the most interesting when it comes to their structure. So when they first erupt from this kind of like growth center, which kind of looks a little bit like a beige cabbage underground, and it comes out as what I would term as a green hedgehog. Basically, it's like a fist-shaped green spiky blob, and it whirls around like a medieval mace, like a weapon, and it clears the surface of all of the plants, and then it slowly expands out. I did a very, very minimal study this year, and it tended to take between like 10 days and maybe 24 days max to reach its full size. And a full size lily, you'd probably be, for us, we'd be expecting to see them in June. And what's really striking about these leaves is that they are completely flat. The surface of the leaves looks almost like a kind of crocodile skin. And it is peppered with tiny, tiny little holes, which allow any excess water to dissipate through. So they never get swamped. And the structure of the leaf itself is in multiple different layers, which is now being used for bioengineering as a form of water filtration. So that every single layer has its own individual design and function. And then underneath, it's supported by loads of veins, which kind of all crisscross together in triangles. And this arrangement of veins, which are hollow, they hold a lot of air in there. This has been used for centuries now to influence architecture, first with glasshouses, actually, and now with bridges, with magnificent designs for atriums out of glass, the way that it supports itself so well, and is now actually being used for things like potentially solar panels in the sea, so that they're so strong that they can withstand waves. They're really, really quite remarkable.
3: Yes, there's a lot we can learn. And there were two things that came out of what you were just saying that I really love to hear. The first is that there were no water lilies harmed in the making of the water lily way off competition.
5: To the extent
3: we have people concerned that we're hurting these plants, we're not. And it's an early example of biophilic design. Going back, as you say, centuries, these plants have inspired architects and other thinkers about how to design, taking cues from nature, and it's great to see that that continues. Let's talk a little bit about how they are cultivated in temperate places like where we are. So, Vanessa, could you talk a little bit about the cultivation in Denver?
4: Yeah, so we get fresh seeds every year from Longwood Gardens. Shout out to the real masters there at Longwood. We keep them in a fridge for a few months over the winter. So that fridge is kept in like the lower 60s so that they won't start to germinate, but it's also not too, too cold for them because they are tropical plants. Maybe around February, we can move them into our pretty small greenhouse ponds so they can germinate and start growing. But they are pretty limited at Denver Botanic Gardens in how big they can get indoors. So we're growing more than we need so that we can pick the best and not everyone's going to grow the strongest. And around mid to late June, but it's super weather dependent. And in Denver, our weather can fluctuate a lot day by day, week by week. So we try and do our best to avoid hail and any crazy temperature swings. But we need water temps to be quite warm, like mid 60s and up before we can move them outside. So it's usually later June when we actually can put them on display.
3: Yeah, it's a funny irony as the originator of the contest that you're in Denver, where it's, I think, particularly hard to do this. Yeah, and maybe not surprising that the winner of our 2025 competition was Bock Tower Gardens in Florida, which may have something of an advantage, but they won fair and square. No, I don't want to diminish their win in any way. Bree, could you talk a little bit about Q's approach to growing the Victoria species, which I think is distinctive and has done a lot to shape the public affection for your beautiful water lily house, which I know is now under renovation?
5: Yeah, we do things a little bit differently, I think, because all of our ponds are under glass, so we're not so restricted by the weather. But the main thing for us is light, actually, that restricts the growth. So we will produce seed every year. We'll store the seed at 16 degrees centigrade. Apparently, it keeps it for the longest. And we will sow that seed kind of around about February time in our nursery. And the plants will be ready to put into, for example, the water lily pond. So we have two ponds that we display the giant water lilies in. We've got the water lily house, and then we've also got the Princess of Wales Conservatory, which actually has two ponds itself. And so, for example, the pot size of the Victoria when it arrives will be roughly like 2 liters, maybe 3 liters max. And we put it straight into this giant pot, which is bigger than me. Water, we try to keep it at 25 degrees. It does change and fluctuate quite a lot. The water lily house is incredibly hot. So we would be planting around about end of March, beginning of April. So we'll have mature sized plants in June, July, and then the plant will keep on going really until the start of November. So we empty the pond start of November. By then, the leaves will have shrunk to about almost like about a foot diameter. So really, really quite small. You can tell that the main difference is the light availability. We don't have any additional light, and that really does play a part.
3: Yes. So light, temperature, everything is factoring in. Bree, I gather that Victoria boliviana can grow even larger than Victoria amazonica. Could you tell us a little bit about Q's role in introducing it into cultivation?
5: Yeah, of course. So we've described the species just recently, and that was a collaborative effort between horticulturalists, scientists, and botanical artists. So it seems really silly now, but for many, many, many years, we've been growing Victoria Amazonica, and there have been some years where the plant just didn't seem quite like the one that came before. Maybe it was a little bit bigger, or maybe it was a little bit more difficult, and it turns out that it was actually a different species. So Carlos Magdanello, who is our water lily expert here at Kew, he visited Bolivia and he saw a stand of what is now Victoria Boliviana, as described, and he noticed that they were just so different to the other two species that we know and love, so Victoria cruziana and Victoria amazonica. And working with our partners in Bolivia, managed to acquire seed and then grow these plants for multiple years. And by comparing notes from scientists, analysing DNA structures, and then also botanical artists. So Lucy Smith played an integral role in this because there are so many tiny little details that was only by her eye that people started noticing. For example, that the spine coverage on the flower buds and certain number of spines, these all play a part in the description of the species. And we still need a botanical artist to produce the artworks in order to describe a species, which seems in some ways so archaic to our way of thinking now, but it's so incredibly important. And I've actually been lucky enough to be growing this species for a little while now. I will say it is more tricky. It throws a tantrum whenever you try to change anything, but it's an amazing discovery. And it really highlights the need for more conservation work. You know, we can say that we know everything about this group of water lilies, but actually, there are probably more species left to describe. Victoria boliviana is already being categorized as between vulnerable and endangered in the IUCN red listing. It's only got 5 known populations. Victoria amazonica, on the other hand, it seems to be a kind of least concern. Everybody knows about it. Everybody's got it. So it's really up to us now to look for those other species and describe them before time runs out.
3: Yeah, that's a really great segue, because I think it's important to talk about how this kind of very fun international cooperative effort can raise awareness. So Vanessa, could you talk a little bit about how an effort like this can move from spectacle to stewardship and what it is we would like people who are viewing or coming to botanical gardens to visit to learn and maybe do?
4: Yeah, absolutely. Denver Botanic Gardens, our mission statement is to connect people with plants. And it seems really simple, but is very layered and nuanced. But generally, people, I find, learned about plants in third or fourth grade and then never again. And we have this sort of sense that we call plant awareness disparity or plant blindness, where people see and interact with plants in various ways every single day of their lives, but they feel really disconnected from them. So I really like to try and make plants accessible to any and everyone, even if you know nothing about plants, because public gardens, these public institutions, we do so much work. We are growing food. We are protecting endangered species. We are looking for more global or ecosystem conservation work and doing a lot of science and like on top of and layered within our beautiful displays. So I think Instagram, TikTok are really great ways to show huge amount of people that public gardens are a space for them. They can learn something and plants are important no matter where they're coming at. So we can see, oh my God, I've never seen a plant hold 183 pounds. I never would have imagined that's possible. Every plant has some crazy, unique story that it can tell. And we interact with those plants all the time, even if we don't realize it. And we do want to encourage people to think a little bit more about the plants in their daily lives and then hopefully try and convert that into energy towards thinking about plants, protecting plants, and how our world and us depend on plants to live.
3: Yeah, absolutely. And I think that these kinds of tools with the public can really be an entry point for learning a lot more about the very layered work that happens at botanical gardens.
4: Yeah.
3: All three of our institutions are doing scientific work, of course. We're doing educational work within our communities and beyond. We are caring for our living collections, all of which include plants that are threatened.
4: There's a lot of stories to tell. And so one big flashy one is a great way to get people to watch more stories while they're sitting there on Instagram or TikTok, which is pretty easy to do. And then also to visit their gardens. We had people commenting on various water lily posts that they had never visited their local public garden, but now they were going to go see if they had a water lily and what kind of plants they had.
3: Yeah. Yeah, it's also good for your algorithm because plant Instagram is the best Instagram. I think we can all agree. So let's go back to the plants themselves for just a minute. And I said earlier that no water lilies are harmed. I do want to talk about what can cause pad failure, tears, edge overtopping, collapse. And what do you all take from that? What can we learn from a horticultural perspective? Do either of you want to jump in on that?
5: I don't know about you, Vanessa, but I suppose the main pest for us for Victoria is aphid. I think that has long been the case, and they're really difficult to deal with when it comes to being on water because, of course, you can't spray anything. A lot of biocontrols don't particularly like being on water, so it is really, really tricky. We tend to use newspapers and put newspapers on top and soak the newspapers and kind of use that as a suffocant almost, and then just gather up all the newspapers. It takes a long time. It takes about 2 hours to put all the newspapers down, and then they need at least an hour and a half to work. So yeah, it's a bit of an investment.
3: But these are well cared for plants.
5: Oh my goodness. But when it comes to leaves that are torn, that are not looking great, that's natural. That is something that we kind of explain to visitors. I think if anything, it helps to kind of break through this idea that it's a fake plant. Sometimes when people visit, they're like, oh, it's plastic, because it does look plastic. It looks too perfect. It looks like something out of Little Shop of Horrors. It looks huge. It looks ridiculous. And then you tell people that every single leaf is all from one plant. And they're like, no, don't believe it. I don't understand. So the fact that some leaves would actually be decaying, falling away, really, really helps us. And then we'll leave it for quite a long time, probably until there's like 20 to 30% green on there. And then we'll be able to chop it away. If we do have to remove any leaves because, for example, they've outcompeted the surrounding plants and we actually need to move them in order to preserve the other plants that we've got there because they're equally important, we might take it outside and lay it upside down so that our visitors can see the veining and the colours and also the hairs. If you've got a Victoria Crusiana, you'll know that it's really hairy underneath. So, yeah, to be honest, it's never something that I've thought of, really. If they get damaged, it's fine. And it's part of the course, really, especially if you're training students to look after water lilies. Of course, there's going to be some damage. Of course, sometimes a leaf will be cut by accident. You've just kind of got to go with it, and the plant will be able to deal with it no matter what.
3: Yeah, it makes them more approachable, I think, in a way.
5: Oh, yeah.
3: Yeah. Vanessa, could you talk a little bit about how the water lilies manipulate heat and scent to choreograph pollinators? Is that something you can talk about?
4: I can probably pull a few things out. It's got this super unique leaf structure and life story. And then it has a very particular pollination story as well, just kind of just diving into these like complex plant lives some more. So the flower blooms very briefly, which is not entirely unique, but does make it a little harder. It will open at night. And on night one, it's only producing pollen, and it's going to also produce some heat to spread a scent. It's attracting a lot of beetles. The beetles are going to come in there and get trapped. In the daytime, that flower is going to close back up, and those beetles are stuck in there for the day, where they're going to bop around and eat what they can and get a lot of pollen stuck to them. When they open up again the next night, those beetles can fly off and hopefully put pollen onto another flower and hopefully create a successful pollination to make some more plant babies and get a nice healthy batch of seeds. Bree, please correct me if I'm wrong on any of these.
5: So in this case, the flower itself is probably only completely open for about 20 minutes. So it really puts a lot of effort into making sure that the beetles can find it with the heat and the scent and the color. It's shining out in the darkness. It's not like there's a tiny little dot or something on the flower that is the receptive surface that will take in the pollen. It's actually the whole bottom surface of the flower. It's just a huge disc, the disco hall of the very non-PG beetle party. And then the second night, so that's when the pollen starts to be shed, the flower will turn a really dark pink, because that will then make sure that beetles don't waste their time going for it. The beetles won't be able to see it in the nighttime. And we see this color change quite a lot in flowers to tell their pollinators that they've been pollinated, or that the pollen stores have gone, or the nectar stores have gone. So there's no point worrying about that one. Spend your time on another flower, please. So I think that is why it happens in this way. The idea of trapping the beetles inside is a very definite way of making sure that your pollinators do their job. And we see this again in plants like Aristolochia. And I was surprised to note that Aristolochia also give a little bit of food. But I do think that our Victoria plants, they are very good to their pollinators. And they provide food. The whole upper surface of this kind of atrium, this disco hall that the bud becomes for the beetles, the whole ceiling is covered in food, fake pollen for the beetles to eat during their 24 hours. So the plants aren't harmed during the water lily way off. The beetles aren't harmed during their captivity.
6: So the beetles go in for a 24-hour a nighttime party in a disco hall of the water lily. And then they emerge and do the work that they've been primed for. It's fascinating. Plants are amazing, everyone. Plants are incredible. That's great. Thank you so much for sharing about that. What other cool plants would you prioritize bringing to the public's attention in addition to water lilies?
5: Off the top of my head, I would say ant plants would be really cool, like Myrmecodia. So Myrmecodia tuberosa is an epiphyte, so a plant that lives on another plant. It has loads and loads of different chambers and is actually co-evolved with ants. So the plant itself provides a home for the ants. The ants live inside there and in return protect the plant. Ants are incredibly clean in what they're doing and incredibly organized. And one of the things that they do in the areas where they live is that they have a set area for their dead, where they will place their dead so that it's nice and clean and out of the way of where the rest of the ants are living. In this case, the chamber where the ants keep their dead is actually lined with root endings from the plant. So the plant is directly benefiting from the decaying ants.
6: It's amazing.
5: Now, on top of this, it's now been found that the ants only place high protein parts. They only leave the really good stuff. So no legs. It's brains, it's the thorax, it's all of the really juicy stuff. And then that provides tons of energy to the plant, which will then continue to provide this home. And then the ants will also make sure that they have extensions to this home. So whenever the plant produces seed, the ants plant the seed on the same tree in the same area to extend their
6: home. It was all very sweet until we got the part about only depositing high protein parts of the dead. You know, that's where I kind of lost.
5: But still
6: really cool, it's fascinating.
5: Right?
6: It's fascinating. And we had ant plants on display as part of our Wonderland exhibition here, and it was fun to talk to visitors about these very unique plants. I think also very charismatic, if a little bit more morbid than the water lilies. Vanessa, you've had a little time to think. What cool plants do you think should be featured?
4: So as you were talking about ant plant, I was thinking about one of my favorite topics I learned about was these mite homes in leaves, which are very similar to this kind of building an ant house. A lot of plants just have little holes or little hair patches on their leaves, which is big enough to home a mite. And I got to hang out with the paleobotanist at Denver Museum of Nature and Science, who discovered, I think it was 65 million year old mite homes on leaves. The way that plants are interacting with ants and mites and literally attracting them and drawing them into the plant, feeding them often, or at least providing home and or food so that these insects then will hang out and protect them and eat the other bugs that they do not like. There's so many plants right. you can talk about with that. And that's so, so minute. And especially the mite homes, they're like tiny dots on a plant, which you can see with your bare eye if you have pretty good vision. But like, they are so small and present all around us, where you just don't know that unless you kind of know to look, unless you've been like trained to look really, really closely.
6: Yeah. And it's about learning about the specifics, which are fascinating and engaging, but also being reminded that each species is a world in of itself. It's part of a broader ecosystem. And sometimes the ecosystem functions, the ways that plants are interacting are not obvious to people. And it's a reminder that we need to be mindful of that when we think about the role of protecting these species as we go forward. It was so fun to talk to both of you. Thank you for taking the time. I know that we are definitely looking forward to the 2026 Water Lily Way Off competition. Bree will be looking forward to the reopening of the beautiful Water Lily House at Kew in 2027. And Vanessa, congratulations again for getting all of this going and bringing global attention to the work of botanical gardens.
4: Thank you so much. It was really great talking with you.
5: Thank you.
6: Thank you to our friends at Denver Botanic Gardens and Royal Botanic Gardens Kew for joining us on Plant People. And keep an eye on social this coming summer as we once again go head-to-head in the Water Lily Way Off. May the best garden win. 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From PRX, Plant People is produced by Ali Budner, Courtney Florentine, Genevieve Sponsler, Adriana Rosas Rivera, and Pedro Rafael Rosado. The executive producer of PRX Productions is Jocelyn Gonzalez. From NYBG, Plant People is produced by Charlie Nork, Cosette Patterson, Matt Newman, Kate Tyler, and Michael Crowley. Views expressed by guests are their own and not necessarily representative of NYBG. 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

0: I am 50 feet underwater, alone, a quarter mile offshore from the Kohala coast of Hawaii Island. The fish on my stringer are bleeding into the current.
1: I can see the faint copper trace dissolve into blue.
0: Something in the water around me is reading the signal. Then the shadow comes. 15 feet of tiger shark, striped and deliberate, materializing from the haze the way large things do underwater. Not approaching so much as arriving. She circles once. Her eyes find mine. She stops. I do not turn away. I hold position, eye to eye, and I wait. People who haven't spent years in the ocean read this as confrontation, a near-death experience to recount at dinner parties. But I see a shark almost every dive. The shark is not a metaphor. She is a Tuesday. Hanging there in the blue while she decides what I am, I think about my father. Dr. Moges Bizuna, born in Harar, Ethiopia in 1944, the son of a wealthy man who refused to acknowledge him, raised in a shack by his mother. At 10 years old, he left home and traveled 50 miles to find a school because the town he came from had no school past the third grade, and he had already decided that the ceiling above him was not his ceiling. He's 81 years old now. He's losing his vision. The man who chased light across continents can no longer read his phone. There's a story my father told at every party, every family gathering, every holiday table throughout my childhood in Indianapolis. He told it the way people tell stories that contain them, not to inform, but to return. He was 10 years old, sharing a single rented room with four other boys at the school 50 miles from home. They paid $2 a month, pennies, for injera and sherbet twice a day and a place to sleep.
2: When winter came and the days grew shorter, they were offered candles for 25 cents each.
0: One boy refused to pay his share. The other four children, including my father, each paid extra and bought the candles themselves. They were 10 years old. They had already learned that the agreement, everyone contributes, everyone benefits, was the only structure that worked. You did not wait for perfect conditions. You filled the gap and moved forward. But the boy who refused to pay used the light the most. He sat closest to the candle. He read the longest. He seemed to believe he was clever. So they took their blankets and built a wall around him. If he would not pay for the light, he would not receive it. But the enclosure had a flaw. They couldn't seal the ceiling. Light leaked through the top and pooled inside his fort. While they shivered in open air, he was warm and illuminated. And because he was 10 years old and hadn't yet learned the cost of certain kinds of cleverness, he began to read aloud, just to let them know. So they sat in the dark, together, and refused to buy light at all. The boy had fashioned his own candle from fat and cloth. The smell spread through the neighborhood until neighbors arrived with sticks and taught him a lesson that reason could not. After that, he paid his share. They lit the candle. They all had light. My father told this story laughing, not as a lesson. He never said, "And so you see, the moral is," he told it as a memory that delighted him, that contained something true about how the world works. He laughed at the rancid candle. He laughed at the neighbors. He laughed at the image of 5 10-year-old boys negotiating the economics of shared light. I retold it at his 70th birthday party in Indianapolis. He had forgotten the story entirely. He listened to me tell it and laughed with his whole body, as if though hearing it for the first time. By then it had already passed from him to me so completely that he no longer needed to carry it. My parents fled Ethiopia in 1978. The Derg, the military junta, had marked my father for arrest. He had one night. He left immediately, going into hiding in the countryside. My mother stayed behind with their toddler, Amsalu, hoping the danger would pass. It didn't. By April of that year, staying meant dying. They walked to Sudan, on foot. They reached a camp, and it was there, in the space between one life and the next, that I was conceived. Not planned, not an accident, but the natural consequence of two people who had survived something together and were still choosing to believe in the future. They did not know if they would make it to Frankfurt. They conceived me anyway. They moved forward anyway. They released the outcome anyway.

They reach Frankfurt, where I would be born a few months later. My father's brother, Alamayo, was painting a hunger cloth for a German church. That commission financed my parents' flight from Sudan. In 1981, after my first birthday, the White Harvest Church in Indianapolis sponsored our immigration to the United States. My brother rejoined us a year later, after 4 years of separation, held whole by his grandmother, while my parents rebuilt a life on the other side of the world. My father completed his PhD. He taught anatomy and physiology for 30 years. The architecture of the human body, how systems connect, how structure supports function, how every visible action depends on invisible preparation. He was teaching the same thing in the classroom he had learned in horror. He just had a different language for it by then. Last week, my children's mother called and asked me to take the kids. My daughter, Mary Coco, 12. My son, Mogis Mackay, 10, named for his grandfather. Later that night, she sent me a message. Thank the kids. I didn't know what she meant. I asked them about it in the morning. Mary has been making sea creatures from beads and elastic cord, squids, octopuses, starfish, and selling them to her classmates. Mogis learned to make them too and sells the same item for $20 that his sister sells for $10. He has always understood leverage. When they arrived at their mother's house and found her upset, they didn't ask for an explanation. They came up with a plan. Mary gave Mogis $50, money they had made themselves, at school, with their hands, and sent him out into the rain to find something to ease her mother's pain. He walked to four stores. He selected a necklace, her favorite lemonade, and a small jade cat, because their mother loves cats. Mary stayed home and watched her baby half-sibling until the boyfriend came back from work. They left the gifts and a note on the bed and said nothing about it afterward. I did not teach them to do this. I recognized it. I have seen it before. In a cold room in horror. In a refugee camp in Sudan, in a retirement community in Charlotte where my father can no longer see his grandchildren's faces. My father traveled 50 miles. I descend 50 feet. My children spent $50, not because they were told,

0: diving, keep teaching, keep raising Mogus and Mary Coco in the light of what was passed to me. Now it passes forward again, in small, unremarkable acts. A necklace, a lemonade, a jade cat left silently on a bed.
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2: Hey guys, Dan Wanchura here with a question for you. Have you ever heard the phrase, thin as a rail? I don't know about you, but I thought rail referred to like a guardrail on the side of a mountain road or the rail on train tracks, something like that. But I was wrong. Here's researcher Dustin Brewer.
3: Well, I think it's been lost. A lot of us don't even know that that term refers to actual rails anymore.
2: This is what an actual rail is. That's a Sora rail, a small bird about the size of a robin. It's one of many different kinds of rails. They range from about the size of a sparrow to close to the size of a chicken. They've got long, skinny feet, good for walking around marshy areas. And for food, they forage around looking for bugs and plants. But if you forget all that, just remember this.
3: They're laterally compressed. They have to walk through very dense vegetation.
4: What do you mean laterally compressed? What does that mean?
3: Their body is very thin from one leg to the other, like across their body, so that they can fit in tight spaces like between vegetation and the marsh. These are very secretive marsh birds that are able to survive by staying concealed from predators.
2: This is Points North, a show about the land, water, and inhabitants of the Upper Great Lakes. Today's episode, Thin as a Rail. These secretive marsh birds are in decline mostly because of habitat loss, but recorded bird calls are being used to try to help bring rails back. On a windy April day, Dustin Brewer and I are listening for rails. We're at the Shiawassee River State Game Area in Michigan. Brewer is working towards his PhD at Central Michigan University. He's interested in wildlife conservation, and he's focusing on rails.
3: All right, so are we ready to go in?
4: Let's do it.
2: We've got waders on, and we head out into muddy, knee-high water to the middle of a cattail marsh. Wetland habitats have been disappearing for a long time in the Great Lakes Basin. According to research published in 2016, over 50% of original wetlands here have been drained for agriculture and other developments. And for rails, that means less quality habitat for them to live, survive, and reproduce. But some of these areas are getting converted back to wetlands again.
4: Is that a beaver dam over there?
3: It's a muskrat hut. There's a Canada goose nest on top of it, but a muskrat made that.
2: This area we're in today has been converted back from farmland. But that doesn't solve the problem for rails. In the spring, they migrate north from southern states, and they do it at night. This means they might not see the restored habitat. Mike Ward is an avian ecologist at the University of Illinois.
5: I like to use the analogy of humans and restaurants. Right? So if you go by a restaurant and there's no one there, then the thought is it's not very good, right? So you don't have any information to use other than the fact that no one's at that restaurant, but you assume that there's something wrong with it. You go by another restaurant, there's a bunch of cars there, you think, well, that must be the place to go, you stop and eat there.
2: Ward says the same can be true for birds. If they don't hear any other bird calls of their species, they might continue their migration. The habitat is missing what Ward calls a social cue. So to try to trick the birds, Dustin Brewer sets up audio playback stations in and around this restored wetland area. That's where we're headed now.
3: Coming upon the playback station.
2: There's a platform with a speaker on top of it. It's attached to an audio device loaded with rail calls. And it's jerry-rigged to a car battery for power.
3: It plays on a loop. So I've got a variety of different instances of

0: rail calls here, so it's not monotonous for the rails, hopefully, but it's on a loop set to turn on an hour and a half after sunset, and it's supposed to turn off an hour and a half before sunrise.
1: He's targeting the Yellow Rail, Sora Rail, Virginia Rail, and the King Rail, heard here. Brewer says he plays the recordings as loud as 95 decibels, which is about the volume of a motorcycle engine. The King Rail is the largest in North America and pretty rare in this region, according to Brewer.
0: But if we could bring them to our playback sites, that would probably be some pretty good evidence that this does influence habitat choice by these birds.
1: Using audio playback like this has been tried before with other birds, and depending on the species, it's worked. Mike Ward, the avian ecologist who you heard earlier, has done it with about 12 species of birds, including the Kirtland's warbler in Wisconsin. Broadcasting bird calls not only signals to them, yeah, there's a restaurant here, and it's good. It could also help increase the rail population. Ward says it's like matchmaking.
2: It's kind of like eHarmony, right? So you're just trying to get, in this case, birds together at the same place at the same time, and so they interact. And, you know, we've destroyed a lot of habitat. Some bird populations are pretty low, and so the chances of them finding each other are kind of slim, right? And so all we're trying to do is provide a cue, and then they start, you know, mating, pairing, raising young, those kind of things.
1: Once a bird discovers good habitat, Ward says they'll generally return to that spot every year. Dustin Brewer is doing research both at control sites where there is no audio playback and at his experimental sites where there is.
0: So if it so happens that there's more birds at the experimental sites, when we average them all together, that would be good evidence that we are drawing them in.
1: That was back in April. I recently caught up with Brewer to see if the audio of the rail calls was actually drawing in the birds during their nighttime migration. He says preliminary data points to yes, the audio did influence where rails settled and the number of rails in a location.
3: 5:49 a.m. May 25th, 2022. There's a king rail kecking. Unquestionably king rail calling here at Shiawassee National Wildlife Refuge.
1: Brewer detected that rare king rail near one of his audio playback sites. Pretty clear evidence it drew the bird to that spot.
3: A moment like that is really an example of the whole reason that I'm in this line of research, given that there are relatively few moments of where I can see a very clear example of success. Those moments are really special.
1: And he says other bird watchers likely spotted that same king rail breeding. Brewer says he hopes the results of his experiments leads to audio playback of rails across the Great Lakes region, and that might lead to more people knowing what thin as a rail actually means.

Special thanks to Rachel Pierce of the U.S. Fish and Wildlife Service, Professors Tom Gehring and Don Uzarski at Central Michigan University, and photographer George Terezi. By the way, you can see some of the cool shots George took at pointsnorthradio.org. Morgan Springer edited today's episode, additional editing by Patrick Shea. 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I'm Dan Wanshura. 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And extra points if you rate and review the show. Thanks for listening. Have a great weekend.

0: This is Bird Note. Cold mountain lakes can be exceptional places to listen. The surrounding slopes don't just block out noise, they can also transform a remote lake basin into a giant amphitheater.
1: This is a great example on how you can seek out an ideal concert hall in nature.
0: That's Gordon Hempton, our sonic guide for Sound Escapes, the new podcast series from Bird Note. See, because the lake is cold and the air above it is warmer, and because sound travels faster through warm layers than through cold ones, this lake has turned into a giant funneling microphone. So if you're by the side of a cold lake in just the right valley on an early spring evening, you might be able to hear the entire valley at once.

0: Tune in to the whole Evening Chorus on our website, birdnote.org/soundescapes. I'm Ashley Ahern. 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
1: What happened was not regenerative, like nerves or life has been changed. Your beautiful scar is a map across your shaved head. You lift your scarf with the floral design. You were squatting in the space beneath your house, flattening tobacco leaves when it hit. You were preparing the leaves for baling. You would sell them that afternoon. Like nerves, your life has been changed. The bomb landed on your house, no, next to your house, no, in your village of Yomor, which is near the town of Nabatea, somewhere, I don't know, I don't have a map, somewhere near the rebel stronghold. I can't fathom the detonation you describe. It's deafening, splintering reverberance. I have to put my hands over my ears now. You invite the visitors into your home. You insist they crawl below the house to see the wasted harvest. You show them how the tobacco leaves have been spoiled. I smell the mold. When one suffers, the other suffers too. The nerves and the muscles, the mind and the body, the branches and the trunk. You remove your headscarf in one swift gesture. Your fingertips are blackened by the tobacco leaves. The translators dive in with skill from your language to French to my language. Cicatrix, cicatrix, that much I can understand in French. A crescent-shaped scar sears your head. You point to the back of your skull, but won't touch it with your sooty hands. Your thick white hair was shaved for the stitches. Those black threads draw a map. The patterns on your shirt, your pants, that scarf, clash with one another. The gray, stubbly hair is growing back. You sit with one leg stretched out and one heel tucked under you while you speak. You insist on tea. The call to prayer sings like a dirge. You continue baling the leaves. You'll sell them at market tomorrow. What happened was not regenerative.
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4: Snowy owls are glamour birds. When some fly south from the Arctic to adorn fence posts and driftwood logs in the northern United States, people turn up in flocks to see them. But these owls are infrequent visitors to the lower 48, even in winter. Most snowy owls stay in the Arctic all year long, hunting through both the long hours of summer and the darkness of winter. So, what time of day do snowy owls hunt when they come south? Are they diurnal, or daytime hunters, or nocturnal ones? Where the big owls winter farther south, many hunt from dusk into night. During the day, they often stand on the same perch, snoozing on and off. But around sunset, the white-feathered hunters begin to appear restless, fluffing their feathers and gliding from perch to perch. As dusk sets in, these opportunists fly out to seek their prey, rodents and rabbits in the fields, ducks and shorebirds along the coasts. They will even fly out over the water to take sleeping seabirds. Have you seen a snowy owl in your neck of the woods? 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
1: Good evening, Night Owls. This is Alex Hall, winding down the weekend here with you this Sunday night. 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
3: Hey everybody, this is Dave Smith, host of Ozark Highlands Radio. Welcome to our show. On this week's show, we'll feature a tribute to legendary singer-songwriter John Prine by his son Tommy Prine and longtime friend and co-writer Keith Sykes. Ozark Highlands Radio producer Jeff Glover offers an archival recording of the man himself, John Prine, from 1976. And author and educator Dr. Brooks Blevins continues his discussion of the 1934 Festival of Festivals. All that this week on Ozark Highlands Radio. John Prine was an American singer-songwriter of country folk music, widely cited as one of the most influential songwriters of his generation. Prine was known for his signature blend of humorous lyrics about love, life, and current events, often with elements of social commentary and satire, as well as sweet songs and melancholy ballads. John was connected to Mountain View, Arkansas, through his love for fishing at Jack's Resort on the beautiful White River. John visited Mountain View regularly since his childhood and made many friends in the area. In fact, according to John, his first public performance as a teenager was for fellow patrons of Jack's White River Resort. Recently, we were visited by John's son, Tommy Prine, and his friend, songwriter Keith Sykes. They appeared on our stage with songs and stories of the great John Prine.

Yeah, man. Here's one John and I wrote, and it only took about 3 years, I think. The first one we wrote together took about 10 minutes, and then the next one took about an hour. And I guess we decided we weren't in a big hurry on this one. But I'm so glad that we got it. And it started out with a couple of lines, and I couldn't get anywhere with them. I just could not put a thought together that would make it make any sense to me. And so I just finally, as I said, John, after about an hour, I said, man, I'm just coming up with zeros here. Can we try something else? And he said, well, how about you and me sitting in the back of my memory? And I went, oh, yeah. And I just lit up like a candle. And so we got this song.

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And John did a live album and had this song on there. And at the end of that song, this song, he put those two lines in that we didn't use. And so since he did, I will too.

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1: 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I'm the youngest Prine boy. Now, I'm going to play one of my personal favorite songs by my dad. And I may be a little biased in this opinion, but I think it's probably the best breakup song ever written of all time.

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It's called You Got Gold. That's about all I can say.

0: I get a new way of walking, a new way of talking, honey, when I'm around you. And it gives me the blues if I got some good news and you're not there to bring it to. Life is a blessing, it's a delicatessen of all the little favors you do. Wrapped up together, no matter the weather, honey, you always come through. And it's a measure of treasure that gives me.
1: Tommy Prine and Keith Sykes, trading songs and stories from Tommy's father, the late John Prine. Tommy started that set with one of his dad's most well-known songs, Angel from Montgomery. Keith followed that with a song that he co-wrote with John Prine, Long Monday, and Far From Me. Then Keith finished that set with the song You Got Gold, written by John and Keith in 1991. We'll take a short break now, and when we return, let's head down to the vault for a visit with Jeff Glover. This is Ozark Highlands Radio.
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1: Welcome back to Ozark Highlands Radio. You know, every week I love to go down and visit with Jeff Glover, who spends an awful lot of time down in the vault where we keep our old recordings of music from over the years here at the Ozark Folk Center. Let's head down there now. Hey, Jeff.
4: Well, hello, Dave. How's it going today?
1: Well, it's going pretty good. It's a beautiful day outside. I sure wish you had some windows in this place.
4: Yeah, you know, maybe we'll bring a sledgehammer in here one of these days. Just make a few windows. What do you say?
1: Yeah. Hey, you know, we're doing this John Prine tribute show right now. And I recall that John played here at the Folk Center back in the 70s at some time. I wonder if you've got a recording of that.
4: You know, there absolutely is a recording of it. And I listened to it a while back. I put it back. Oh, here it is. Here it is. Yeah.
1: You're so good at finding stuff.
4: Thanks. Yeah. Yeah. No, this is a recording that we found. He played here in 1976. Huh. It's a recording of him doing one of his signature songs called Paradise.
1: Oh, yeah. You bet. Well, that's probably his most famous song, as far as I know.
4: I believe so, yeah. Would you like to listen to it?
1: I would love to hear it.
4: Yeah, here we go.
5: My mother and father come from Paradise, Kentucky. It's in western Kentucky. It sits in Muhlenberg County. There's a song that I wrote for them.

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Mr. Peabody's coal train has hauled it away. When I die, let my ashes float down the Green River. I let my soul roll on up to the Rochester Dam. I'll be halfway to heaven with paradise waiting just

0: and ask him. Mr. Peabody's coal train has hauled it away. Thank you. Thank you.
1: Oh, boy, that's a great song. And what a great recording. It really came out nice.
2: Yeah, what a jam. We're lucky to have that one.
1: Yes, you are. Yeah. John came here quite a bit over the years. I know he used to go fishing in the White River all the time and loved it here. He and his brother Dave used to come down.
2: Yeah. We interviewed some of his fishing buddies here in town. It turns out he came here pretty much every year for decades.
1: Wow.
2: Just to go fishing on the White River. And he just absolutely loved it and brought a lot of his friends here. You know, famous songwriter Roger Cook came down here with him. Keith Sykes, another one, a guy that's on the show. He just loved the place. And who could blame him? I mean, it's a wonderful place and there's some good fishing around here.
1: That's right. If you like to fish, that's the place to go.
2: That's right.
1: All right. Well, look, thanks a lot. Jeff, I'll see you next week, okay?
2: You bet, Dave.
1: Tommy Prine is an American singer-songwriter and is the youngest son of John Prine. At the age of 10, Tommy learned how to finger pick from his father. As a teenager, Prine traveled with his father's tour, primarily to assist with merchandise, then occasionally joining him on stage for the encore. After his father's death in 2020, Tommy decided to pursue a musical career. While Tommy endeavored to create distinct and independent music from his father, his influence is remembered by everything from covering John Prine songs to writing songs about his father.
3: This is a song that is, it's on my debut album, and it's about my dad. It's called By the Way.

0: We'll take about a 10-minute break. We'll see you in just a few.
1: This is one of my dad's songs that I've always loved and appreciated for the writing and the lyrics specifically. You know, he was like a phenomenal finger picker. But this song specifically, I don't know what it is, just the lyrics really strike me. And the funny thing is, I have, to be honest, no idea what this song is about. Someone told me that it's the late John Garfield blues. I guess John Garfield was a guy that was alive way before my time. I don't know.
0: He was the president of the United States.
1: Oh, okay, cool. There you go. I only studied American history from 1995 and forward.

I was lost with you, but I love it. John and I had known each other since about 15 years and never dawned on us to write anything until one night. Jean and my wife and I had come up from Key West. We'd been down there about a month, and on the way back, of course, the plane was delayed forever, and by the time we got to his house, he'd made us this great, wonderful, his home-style cooking, you know. The roast and the mashed potatoes and stuff, and by the time we got there, the potatoes were like rocks, and we couldn't really eat anything. Jareen had given up and gone to bed, and we were just talking whatever it was we were talking about. And it just seemed like, I kind of blurted it out, man. He says, you know, we've never written anything. He said, yeah, we haven't. No. So I played him this thing I'd been working on for about 10 years. I couldn't get past, I had a verse and a chorus, and nothing made me excited about that thing as much as I wanted it to, and I just let it sit there. And within about 5 minutes, he'd written these two beautiful verses, just like boom, boom, boom. And I thought, well, there they are. So we had this little song. It's called Love, Love, Love. It's the first one we wrote.

0: That was three more songs recorded on our stage at the Ozark Folk Center State Park in Mountain View, Arkansas, featuring Tommy Prine and Keith Sykes. First, we heard a song Tommy wrote about his father, By the Way. Next, we heard Tommy sing his father's song, The Late John Garfield Blues. And finally, Keith performed a song he wrote with John Prine in 1986, Love, Love, Love. It's time for another short break. When we come back, our friend Dr. Brooks Blevins will continue his study of the 1934 Festival of Festivals. 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
1: My name is Carson Elmore. 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
3: When the Smithsonian Folklife Festival featured the Ozarks in the summer of 2023, there were still a few people who consulted the nearest map to discover where this place is, but not many. After all, the festival thing is old hat here in the Ozarks. In this final installment of our three-part series called A Festival of Festivals, we're going to head back in the hills to revisit the Ozarkers who took part in the All-Ozark Folk Festival and the very first National Folk Festival back in 1934. In a previous story, we learned about a series of regional folk festivals held around the Ozarks in the spring of 34. These festivals served as feeders for the All-Ozark Folk Festival held on April 17th and 18th in the American Legion Hall in Springfield, Missouri. From hamlets and hollers, from streets and cities, came some of the best singers, dancers, and musicians the region had to offer. Fiddlers there were aplenty. They played Wagner and Polly Put the Kettle On, Chicken Hen, and Arkansas Traveler. Once renowned for their abilities to carry a square dance, but now long forgotten, they included Hoy Shaw of Gainesville, Missouri, Sam Hatley of Stillwell, Oklahoma, they called him the Coon Creek Tornado, Raymond Albright came from Taney County, Missouri, and the champion, Herschel Clark of Lincoln, Arkansas. There were Southern Harmony four-note shape note singers, players of such rare instruments as hammer dulcimers and melodeons, jig dancers and family bands. There were two folk dramas with costume performers, French harp players, even a set of polka dancers. No group was more discussed, though, than the ballad singers. There was young David Rice of Springfield, whose father Ben was a collector of songs. Otis Wilbanks of Ozark County, Missouri, played the guitar and sang Noble Skew Ball. Harvey Bailey of Douglas County, Missouri, did the same on Barbara Allen. This most famous of child ballads had its own section of the festival. There were Barbara Ellens and Barbary Allens. There were Barbara Allens to different melodies, sad dirge-like ones and slightly peppy ones. 64-year-old A.E. Jester from Aurora, Missouri.

0: Missouri. Overcoming severe stage fright, Nellie Essick sang Rainbow Willow, and the old English weeper, I was cast on board to serve my king. So stunning was her performance that she was booked to appear at the first international folk festival in London a year later, but took ill and died. It was suggested that, like the father of another British downer, Mary of the Wild Moor, she simply pined away. 23-year-old Clyde Wilson, destined for Ozark Jubilee TV fame as Slim Wilson, lent his mellow baritone to one of those Barbara Allens, but he also played the fiddle and then took the stage with his musical family to win the group ballad contest. That musical family included sisters Cassie Acker and Martha Hayworth, who harmonized The Jealous Lover, and Martha's fiddling son, Junior, who would go on to a renowned guitar-playing career in Springfield and Nashville as Speedy Hayworth. 15-year-old Pauline McCullough of Blue Eye, Missouri, brought tears to all eyes with her version of The Blind Boy, and then topped that by winning the banjo contest. But it was the runner-up on the banjo who became the media darling at the National Folk Festival in St. Louis. 62-year-old Booth Campbell, a farmer and house painter from Little Cane Hill, Arkansas, was an Ozarker straight out of central casting who made up in showmanship what he lacked in musical virtuosity. Campbell earned the lion's share of attention when the Hill folks got to St. Louis, where the second day of the National Festival, April 30th, 1934, was devoted to the Ozarks. On the grand stage of St. Louis's new municipal auditorium, Springfield's Queen of the Hillbillies, Mae Kennedy McCord, served as MC, introducing an audience of city folk to the talent from the Ozarks. Otis Maxey and his square dancers, R.R. DeNoon and his singing family, dulcimer player A.C. Stroud, the Baker sisters from Arkansas, Oliver Wyatt's Mountain Band, Clyde Wilson's mom and dad, John and Arlena, play-parting teenagers from Diamond, Missouri, and many others. This being the heart of the Depression, financial straits may have kept a few of the stars of the Springfield show from making it to St. Louis. Still, the 70-plus performers from southern Missouri and northern Arkansas gave the Ozarks the largest contingent of any group at that first National Folk Festival. For some, like Clyde Wilson and his nephew Junior Hayworth, it was the first of thousands of shows on such a stage. For others, like the ill-fated Nightingale Nellie Essick, it was both pinnacle and last hurrah. Mrs. Essex's voice does not survive, as far as we know, but we've got another of the performers from that first National Folk Festival. Here is 54-year-old carpenter R.R. DeNoon singing Root Hog or Die. It was recorded by Sidney Robertson in Springfield, Missouri in 1936 and comes courtesy of the Library of Congress Archive of Folk Culture.
1: California in the spring of 76. Oh, when I landed there, I was in a terrible fix. I didn't have no money, meals, fiddles for to buy, and the only thing for me was the root hog or die. I went out.

0: Let's finish up this week's show with a couple of the songs that first made John Prine famous way back in the early 1970s, sung by his son, Tommy.
1: Christofferson was doing a show in New York City at the Bitter Inn. It's just a little bitty 100-seat club up there. Everybody played it. And the Friday and Saturday nights were just so packed you couldn't get a hairpin in there. But on Sunday it was thinned out, so I went to see the show that night. And about three-quarters way through, Chris said, he said, "I'm going to bring up a friend of mine, John Prine." No one had ever heard of John Prine. He's going to come up and play a couple of songs for us. And he came up and he played Sam Stone, "Hello in There," and "Donald and Lydia." And I said, "I quit." There's absolutely no reason.

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But John was such a great person. I got to meet him a little bit that night, and I could tell what a good guy he was. And we met a couple of months later, again in New York City, and just kind of bonded. And every time we got together, we just had more fun and hung out more and kept in touch and just became friends, lifelong friends. And it's one of my most favorite parts of my life is being able to say that guy was a good friend of mine. And anyway, I just wanted you to know that.

0: Well, Keith, I think we might be at the end of the road here tonight.
1: Truly.
0: How about we leave them with a song that my dad left everybody at the end of all the shows?
1: Sounds like a beautiful thing.
0: Let's do it.
1: All right. First, let me just say, keep playing. Let me just say how great it is for y'all to come out and support us like this. It's fantastic. The show sold out a year ago. Not that long ago, but it was great to find out. So many of you are so interested in this kind of a thing. Thank you so much.

0: Thank y'all so much. Thank y'all so much for coming out tonight.
1: Two unforgettable songs from the pen of the late John Prine, performed by his son Tommy and songwriting partner Keith Sykes. Souvenirs from 1972 and the classic Paradise, first recorded in 1971. Thanks for listening to our show this week. It's a great pleasure for me to play you these songs that bring back such good memories. This is your host, Dave Smith. Have a great week.
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This is the calm after the storm. A slice of Louis Theodor Gouvi's Fourth Symphony. The whole symphony comes rolling in like rage and thunder, urgent and theatrical. And it leaves just the same, yet embraced in the eye of this symphonic storm, you get this. A soothing and lyrical third movement. You'll explore the entirety of Gouvi's Fourth Symphony later this hour. I'm Melanie Renata, and this is Music Through the Night.

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0: Six charming piano duets wrapped up in a work called Summer Dreams by Amy Beach. Pianists Zhihuo Tang and Deborah Moriarty performing. I'm Melanie Renata with a work like a thunderstorm in just a minute. 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
0: Born at the end of the classical era, Louis Theodore Gouvy basically tumbled out of the womb right into the Romantic era. And here's a taste of that era's sound. 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

German Radio Philharmonic with the stormy romantic sounds of Gouvet's Fourth Symphony, his Opus 25. I'm Melanie Renata. And because this is Music Through the Night, here's a little bedtime story for you. A true story. Apparently, after Mozart spent years working under an oppressive boss, really micromanaging, years seeking creative freedom, he finally caught a break, so he left his job, and as the story goes, as he said farewell to his boss, he pulled down his pants and mooned him on his way out the door. An image of Mozart you might not picture when you hear such musical beauty from him like this, one of the first pieces he wrote after mooning his boss.

0: Not an oboe to be found in that performance of Mozart's Sunny Oboe Concerto in F major. Flutist Jasmine Choi performing with violinist Florian Zwauer and violist Vera Reigersberg and cellist Attila Zakelli.
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0: There is a special kind of beauty that's found in music that doesn't really ask much of you. No grand gestures, no complexity to unravel, just simple, honest sound. Dvorak trusted that kind of beauty, and when you listen to his romantic pieces, you too might notice how pretty simplicity can be, how soothing and settling it is. These moments of beauty find you later this hour. I'm Melanie Renata. I'm so glad you're here. This is Music Through the Night.

In the shadow of war, in the midst of personal struggle, Sibelius created his own calm when he crafted this, his sixth symphony in D minor. Here's the BBC National Orchestra of Wales.

0: tranquility mixed with moments of anxiety, all for the Sixth Symphony from Sibelius, who worked on that piece for years, fearing that he'd die before completing it. But nope, there it was, performed by the BBC National Orchestra of Wales. I'm Melanie Renata with a musical seascape on the horizon. 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
0: Everyone knows the name Poseidon, the Greek god of the sea. Lesser known is Amphitrite, the queen of the sea. Composer John Knowles Payne, he described them both through a symphonic poem. 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

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I'm Melanie Renata. This is Music Through the Night. And this is a musical moment that really doesn't ask anything of you. It doesn't pull you forward or push you back. It just helps you settle in exactly where you are. Romantic Pieces by Antonín Dvořák. Here's the Budapest Festival Orchestra.

0: The value of simplicity is pretty evident there. The Budapest Festival performing, even Fischer at the podium, for some romantic pieces by Dvorak.
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0: Sure, Beethoven focused his main musical efforts on big orchestral pieces, but his talents were broad. He dabbled in an array of classical genres. For instance, wind ensembles. It's believed that he crafted works for winds not just because he liked it. They were also a way for him to just catch his breath from the heavy lifting of his orchestral works. A breather, perhaps, but no less imaginative. Stay close for this one. I'm Melanie Renata. I'm so glad you're here. This is Music Through the Night.

Things get windy this hour. First, three Shakespearean-inspired piece by Czech composer Josef Suk. It's called A Winter's Tale. Here's the Slovak Radio Symphony.

A gentle breeze blowing you through that work, the Slovak Radio Symphony with Winter's Tale by Josef Suk. A wind continues to carry you into this chamber piece, one written for polite company, and, well, you seem polite enough. Here's the Netherlands Wind Ensemble with Beethoven's Octet for Winds in E-flat major. I'm Melanie Renata. This is Music Through the Night.

0: composed before Beethoven became the Beethoven we all know and love. You can hear flickers of his fire burning there in his Octet for Winds in E flat major, the Netherlands Wind Ensemble performing. I'm Melanie Renata with a very pretty piano solo in just a minute. You're listening to Music Through the Night.
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0: Clipper Erickson has said he's got two callings. One, to connect people to one another through music, and the other to do so through sharing lesser-known works. He accomplishes both here with Nathaniel Dutt's Inspiration Waltzes.

Pianist Clipper Erickson with Nathaniel Dett's Inspiration Waltzes. You know who is an inspiration? Harpist and composer Katrin Finch. She knows that touring takes a toll, not just on the performers, but on the environment too. So she and her dad made a deal that for every flight she takes, he'll plant a tree. And together they've planted over 1,000 trees. This right here, it's an environmentally friendly performance from her. Recycled, in a way, as it's a recording, so it requires no travel from anyone. You can just sit right here and enjoy it. Here she is performing alongside Sinfonia Cymru. It's her Celtic Concerto. I'm Melanie Renata. This is Music Through the Night.

0: That just feels so magical. The Celtic Concerto from Katrin Finch. And there, Finch herself performing with the harp alongside Sinfonia Kim Ree, John Rutter at the podium.
1: This summer, the Huntsville-Madison County Public Library is hosting Adult Summer Reading 2026 from May 23rd through July 18th. 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
0: Imagine sharing something you poured your heart into, and the person you trusted most tells you it's worthless. That's what happened to Tchaikovsky when he played this, his first piano concerto, for a friend who had always seemed supportive. Every note was met with silence, until finally, harsh words just spilled out of their mouth. Worthless, unplayable, unskillful. Ugh. Did Tchaikovsky change this work? No. He changed who he trusted. He found another friend who saw the music for what it was. Sometimes it's not about changing yourself. It's about changing who you let call themselves your friend. This work of Tchaikovsky's is on the way. I'm Melanie Renata. This is Music Through the Night. During two different wars, Jewish composer Hans Gall was making music. It's very likely this gorgeous serenade for strings from him helped to keep those thoughts of war at bay.

0: A real delicate sincerity to that serenade for strings from Hans Gall, the Symphony Nova Scotia performing. You get more of that mood, but through a guitar solo in Just a Tick. I'm Melanie Renata. This is Music Through the Night.
1: We don't want to think about having to prepare for another pandemic after COVID, but another pandemic is a when, not if, situation.
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0: Settle in for something soothing here. It's quite nearly a lullaby. A piece by Argentine guitarist and composer Maria Luisa Anido. This is La Haña.

Lejanía is Spanish for distance, the name of that melancholic work by Maria Luisa Enido, performed by guitarist Maria Isabel Sewers. Tonight's classical music is supported by Legacy Box, committed to preserving family history by converting old home movies, film, and photos into digital files so those memories can be revisited and shared for generations to come. 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I'm Melanie Renata. So glad to have you here for some music through the night. After some pretty harsh criticism from someone he trusted, Tchaikovsky trusted himself more and decided to keep his first piano concerto exactly as he liked it. It's performed for you here by pianist Sviatoslav Richter and the Vienna Symphony

0: A work filled with the drama and the triumph of trusting your own voice. Tchaikovsky's Piano Concerto No. 1 in B-flat minor. Pianist Sviatoslav Richter performing with the Vienna Symphony.
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0: Oh, those wonderfully musical morning birds. They have absolutely no respect for your sleep schedule. Those first light chirps outside the window, sometimes it might send you burrowing under the pillow, or if you just roll with it, those sounds can pull you straight out of bed. Maybe join them in greeting the morning. Either way, there's no ignoring them. Haydn couldn't ignore them either. He wrote a string quartet so inspired and alive with birdsong that it earned a nickname. The Bird, duh. Just like those early birds, this work is on the way. I'm Melanie Renata. Please stay with me.

The early hours of the day first call for a moment of calm, a moment to just slow down. This work by Henriette Renier creates just the right atmosphere for that. Here's harpist Noyoko Yoshino with Contemplation.

Touch of Twinkly Magic, harpist Naoko Yoshino, with Contemplation by Henriette Renier. I'm Melanie Renata. Thanks for being with me this morning. This hour begins with a work that is both beautiful and an absolute blast. A soothing opening, and then in less than 30 seconds, it gets you moving. François Joseph Gossec's Third Symphony in D Major. Here's Tafel Musik, Jean Lemon at the podium.

0: A real frolic worthy finale in that pastoral symphony. Francois Joseph Gossec's third symphony in D, Tafel Musik, performing. If you think that piece put a pep in your step, well, just you wait. The Budapest Brass Quintet, with a blink and you'll miss it moment in just a tick. I'm Melanie Renata.
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0: A variety of birds will greet you through these next couple of works. First, with this, a traditional Swiss piece called the cuckoo.

Well, that was fun. The Budapest Brass Quintet with the Cuckoo. I'm Melanie Renata, and you and I are not through with the aerials just yet. Nope. This hour of music is Portlandia, and we're putting a bird on it a couple of times. Flinging the window open this spring morning to listen to The Bird, the name of this work by Haydn. Here's the Kodály Quartet.

Franz Josef Haydn practically invented the string quartet as we know it today. He filled that one with birdsong, his 32nd in C, known as the Bird, the Kodály Quartet, performing. Good morning, I'm Melanie Renata, and things get dreamy in just a minute.

Felix and Fanny Mendelssohn grew up on Shakespeare. They often performed his plays as kids, each child carrying the roles of multiple characters. Their favorite play was reportedly A Midsummer Night's Dream. So years later, when Felix Mendelssohn was given the opportunity, he returned to that enchanted forest not once, but twice, and captured all of its mischief and mystery in music. This is the overture from his first successful go at it, performed by the Slovak Philharmonic.

0: Slovak Philharmonic sharing the heartbeat of Shakespeare just pulsing through that work by Mendelssohn, A Midsummer Night's Dream Overture, Mendy's Opus 21.
1: The Madison Community Band announces two spring events. 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

0: BBC News with Emily Thomas. The head of the Africa Centres for Disease Control and Prevention says public adherence to health and hygiene measures is crucial to containing the spread of the current Ebola outbreak. No vaccine or effective treatment exists for this strain, which kills roughly half of those it infects. It's already spread from the Democratic Republic of Congo to Uganda. Rwanda has also increased precautionary measures at its border. Thomas Mukwana is in Nairobi.
1: There are measures in other borders, not only the Ugandan border, but also the South Sudanese-Tanzanian border and the Kenyan border with Uganda as well, because Kenya is a country away from DRC. This is important because the WHO declared this an international concern, which means that all the countries within the region of East Africa and Central Africa are on some sort of alert, because the risk of transmission across these borders, which are very porous, and most of these countries have health systems that are unstable and still recovering from COVID-19.
0: The Dutch cruise ship at the centre of a deadly hantavirus outbreak has arrived at its final destination, the port of Rotterdam. The authorities there have made quarantine arrangements for the 23 crew and 2 medical staff. 3 people have died on board the vessel. Israeli forces are intercepting the latest aid flotilla attempting to break Israel's naval blockade of Gaza. Naval commandos were seen boarding one of the few vessels of the activist group Global Samud in international waters off Cyprus. The flotilla set sail from Turkey last week. Yolande Nel is in Jerusalem.
2: Live broadcasts from the latest Global Samud flotilla showed Israeli naval forces boarding several boats one after another. Israeli reports say that Israeli soldiers detained activists on board and were transferring them to Israel. Communication with some boats has been lost, the flotilla organizers say, while others are still sailing southwest of Cyprus. Israel's foreign ministry described the flotilla as a provocation for the sake of provocation and said it involved 2 violent Turkish groups.
0: 3 specialist divers from Finland have started searching for the bodies of 4 Italians who died while exploring a remote deep underwater cave off the Maldives last week. A local rescue diver died in hospital after falling unconscious during the search effort on Saturday. Apart from Italy, Britain and Australia have offered assistance in the search for the missing 4 Italians. A Maldivian government spokesman, Mohamed Hussein Sharif, had this update.
3: All the dives today by the Finnish divers, as well as the local divers, are all going to be orientation diving. So nobody's going to go into the cave today. And even going forward, the decision is for the Maldivian divers, both our Coast Guard and the police divers, to only engage in non-decor dives. They will be at lower depths and supporting the Finnish team.
0: BBC News. The World Food Programme's Deputy Executive Director, Carl Scow, has told the BBC that the ongoing closure of the Strait of Hormuz due to the US-Israeli war on Iran is affecting the UN agency's ability to provide aid to the world's most desperate people. He said fuel price rises had had the biggest impact and inflation was spiking in many countries with high levels of food insecurity.
4: There are so many levels and impact on food security. If I take the most immediate, it's the humanitarian crisis in Lebanon. It's also the deterioration of the situation in Gaza. At the next level, it's the increase in price for our operations. Fuel is really closely involved in when we do business. And so we have delays in our supply chain. So it takes us 2 to 3 weeks longer to get rice from India to East Africa. But then at the global level, what we're really concerned about is that there is such close correlation between energy costs and food costs.
0: The US military says it's carried out joint airstrikes with Nigerian forces against Islamic State group militants in northwest Nigeria. The US Africa Command said intelligence had confirmed the targets were IS insurgents. The latest attack came days after the 2 countries announced a joint operation in the West African country had killed a senior IS leader. Spain's High Court has ordered the country's tax authorities to repay around $70 million to the singer Shakira following an 8-year legal dispute. The court found the Colombian star had not been a legal tax resident in Spain in 2011 and had therefore been erroneously charged tens of millions of dollars in taxes. 2 US nationals have been arrested in Japan after a reckless stunt in the monkey enclosure of a zoo. Video online showed one of the men in a costume, including a smiley face in sunglasses, scaling the fence and prompting the frightened animals to scatter. The intruders were said to have been targeting a baby macaque named Punch. And that's the latest world news from the BBC.
5: 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With your Tennessee Valley News Update, I'm Katie Ganaway. The statewide Year of Alabama Trails initiative encourages communities across Alabama to host events, hikes, and educational opportunities that encourage folks to explore Alabama's natural beauty. The Land Trust of North Alabama is partnering with the City of Huntsville and the Alabama Trails Foundation to celebrate the program and to highlight the Bill and Marion Certain Trail at Blevins Gap Nature Preserve. The trail, about a two-mile hike, is known for its scenic overlooks and rewarding panoramic views. You can learn more about the various trails you can hike in North Alabama at landtrustnal.org. In order to fund major infrastructure projects in downtown Huntsville, the city has proposed a new TIF district, or tax increment financing. The city's proposal named projects such as expanding the Van Brown Center, designing a new public park as part of the Mill Creek project, and more. The city of Huntsville says it has used TIF districts since 2000. The city council is expected to vote on the TIF at its June 11th meeting. And a new exhibit is opening at the Carnegie Visual Arts Center in Decatur. It's called One Family, Three Visions, and it features the works of Douglas Deal, Susan Deal, and Jennifer Deal. They are three family members united by shared passion for painting and lifelong artistic growth. The exhibit is on display through Saturday, June 27th. An artist reception is scheduled for Friday, May 29th at Carnegie. 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
6: Tennessee Valley Mornings weather for today, sunshine and a high of 91 degrees. Mostly cloudy tonight, 69 for the low. We got a 40% chance of showers and thunderstorms tomorrow. Otherwise, partly sunny and a high of 90. Tuesday night, 50% chance of rain with a low of 67. Some more showers, possibly a thunderstorm expected on Wednesday. Rain chance 80% with a high of 85 degrees. This is Tennessee Valley Mornings on 89.3 WLRH. 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

0: The United Women of Color is a 501c3 nonprofit that was formed in 2018 by Executive Director Angela Curry. As an alumna of UAH, she formed the organization to create a way to unite people across different ethnicities to directly address civic, economic, and educational gaps in North Alabama. Amy Jackson serves as a project coordinator for the UWOC, blogs about the organization on their website and other forums, and is part of the team that developed a new voter guide for the primary election that takes place tomorrow throughout the state. Amy came to the WLRH studios to tell us about the UWOC and the new guide.
1: I'm Amy Jackson with United Women of Color here in Huntsville.
0: I understand the United Women of Color has put out a new publication.
1: We have, in partnership with Alabama Forward, we have put out the North Alabama Election Guide. 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
0: I took a look at it online at the website, and I have put that website URL on our website as well as told people to go to your Facebook page to find it there. It is an amazing publication electronically. How is it on paper?
1: It looks exactly the same on paper.
0: That's great.
1: Yes, it's just digitally put online and, as you said, on our Facebook, United Women of Color Huntsville.
0: So who came up with this idea?
1: This is something our executive director has wanted to do for a long time. Put these in the hands of people. That's bipartisan. This guide tells people in Limestone, Madison, and Morgan counties exactly who is running in what race. It has information on those people running in the primaries. It has their bios. It has their priorities. And there are other states that have these go out to everyone. And so we wanted to do our part and try to get them in people's hands.
0: Where do you get your information for your bios?
1: Actually, we had a volunteer led research party at the office. They gathered information on the web.
0: Were you able to reach out to the candidates to get any input on this publication?
1: Yes, we did. And in specifically, we talked to three of the D5 candidates running for representatives. They are the only ones that are contested. The other candidate is not contested, so we did not talk to him, but we sat down with the three of the candidates in our office.
0: Is there still time for people to be able to get more information about these candidates by going to their websites? Is there anything that you provide that will help people to find more information?
1: Yes. If you go look at the North Alabama Election Guide on our website or on our Facebook page, yes, that is available. It will be up available through Tuesday. The polls are open 7 a.m. to 7 p.m. on Tuesday. And there are sample ballots in there for each county that we have listed, Limestone, Madison, and Morgan County. We also have the amendments listed and have it in plain language so you can try to understand what you're going to do before you get into your voting booth. If you want to vote yes, if you want to vote no for those amendments, because they can sometimes be hard to understand.
0: What other things are in the book?
1: We also have a list of things that you need to bring with you on the day of the election, which includes your valid photo ID. That can be a driver's license, a non-driver ID, a passport, or a military ID. It also tells you the polling hours, which we've talked about, which are 7 a.m. to 7 p.m. It also has the number, the election protection hotline, if you run into any problems while you're at the ballot. And we want you to know your rights, that you can bring someone with you to assist you at the polls, you can request accommodations, and that you cannot be intimidated or harassed. All of this information is in the North Alabama Election Guide on our website.
0: At the end of the legislative session that was called by the governor earlier this month, the final output from that was that four districts would be able to have special elections. Initially, the idea was that they would have the special elections if the Supreme Court allowed Alabama to put back its 2023 legislative maps. At the end of that week, the Supreme Court had told Alabama that they could put back in the 2023 maps until the district court gave the decision. Does this affect anyone in our districts, anyone in North Alabama?
1: It should not affect any voters in our district.
0: So we shouldn't have to worry about a special election coming up in August?
1: No. Your vote on Tuesday will count.
0: I understand that you also have these guides coming up for further elections. I believe Angela had told me that you have one coming up for the Huntsville City elections.
1: Yes, we do. We have one. We will be starting to work on it straight away, and we will have it out in time for the August elections in Huntsville.
0: No rest for the weary.
1: No, and we'll have one again for November.
0: Oh, that's going to be the tough one.
1: Yes. But we, with United Women of Color, we have hosted candidate forums, and we build relationships year-round. So we talk about civic engagement year-round. We talk about building leaders. We talk about the issues that matter to you. We talk about how to get in touch with your legislator so that civic engagement is not only just the one day that you're in the polls or 3 days a year or however many you're there. We really try to build our relationships and meet people where they are. And so we have mailed some of these out to homes. They're available digitally. And we really just want you to be aware of what's going on in North Alabama.
0: Well, I'm glad you're out there doing that for us. I know that everybody can't go out and vet every single candidate, so this is a nice resource to have. I appreciate all the work that you're doing, and thank you for bringing this to us, and thank you for coming on the air to let us know about it.
1: Thank you.
0: Amy Jackson is a project coordinator for the United Women of Color. The UWOC Voter's Guide to Tomorrow's Primary and Constitutional Amendment Election is available online by going to our website and finding this interview on our news page, where we've included a link to the guide. 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This is Bob Nance. 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

0: The Northeastern U.S. is tapping into Canadian hydropower. 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I'm Stephanie Hughes.
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0: Hydropower is one of the oldest forms of energy creation. It's using the flow of rushing water to create electricity. The province of Quebec in Canada has historically had an abundance of it, and later this spring, it'll start supplying hydropower to New York City. This is the second big hydropower line to link Quebec and the northeastern U.S. this year. A line to Massachusetts came on board this winter. Right now, the power is going one way, from Canada to the U.S. But some are thinking that the U.S. could eventually sell renewable wind energy back to Canada and let that country hold on to its hydropower for when it's really needed, creating a kind of regional battery. Marketplace's Henry Epp has been reporting on these lines. I asked him how this all got started more than a decade ago.
2: So when these were first dreamed up, the government-owned utility Hydro-Québec had this big surplus of hydropower, so the government wanted to sell some of it to the South, and these states, Massachusetts and New York, wanted to cut fossil fuels. But now that surplus is not as big as it was for a couple different reasons. One is that Quebec has been in a drought for the last 3 years. Two, there are more data centers and other industries in the province that want to expand. The province has sort of courted industrial users with the promise that it has all this cheap electricity to share. And then three, Quebec in the past decade has developed its own decarbonization goals, which also require more electricity for things, you know, like powering EVs and other transportation. Hydro-Québec, though, plans to develop more energy generation like solar and wind to meet all of this demand.
0: So now there's this idea that the U.S. might eventually be able to sell power back to Canada. How would that work?
2: Okay, so by the time these current contracts with Hydro-Québec expire, which is in 20 years, the thinking is that Massachusetts and New York could have more offshore wind. And so then Quebec could sort of be this regional battery for that wind power, because if enough of it gets built, there could be times when the wind is really blowing and the states have surpluses of energy. So they could send those surpluses north, which would allow Quebec to sort of hold back more water in its reservoirs. And then when the wind dies down, Quebec could release that extra water and send power back south. And so the whole region could sort of balance out its electricity needs using mostly carbon-free energy.
0: You know, this talk is happening as the Trump administration is actively deterring the development of renewable energy here. How likely is it that the U.S. will really generate enough power to be able to sell it back to Canada?
2: Yeah, that's a really good question. I mean, it's hard to say. Right now, it doesn't look that likely because of these blockades that the Trump administration has put up to offshore wind in particular. But the states do have 20 years to figure it out. That's how long these contracts are in place for the new lines to only run one direction, from north to south. Offshore wind especially has clearly not developed as quickly as policymakers in the Northeast had hoped, but 20 years is a long time, and a lot of the consultants I spoke with for this reporting think that within that time, there will be more of a build-out of offshore wind and solar in the Northeast, so this concept of a battery could eventually come around.
0: That's Marketplace's Henry Epp. Daniel Shin and Jesus Alvarado produced this episode. I'm Stephanie Hughes, and that's Marketplace Tech. This is APM.
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10: Is school out yet? 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I'm Lauren Jones with Geek Out Huntsville, and this is Geek Out Locally on WLRH with events happening across Huntsville and Madison County. 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Also Tuesday, Innerspace Brewing, board game night at 7 p.m. Dinner, drinks, cards, dice, meeples, whatever your tabletop flavor, there's likely a game waiting with your name on it. Wednesday, May 20th, Komodo Ramen in Mid-City continues its weekly anime trivia lineup with Seven Deadly Sins. Trivia starts at 6:30, pairing noodle-fueled brain power with a test of just how well you remember the lore. Saturday, May 23rd, Snail on the Wall teams up with Silent Book Club Huntsville for Snail's Pace Audiobook Walk. Beginning and ending in 5 points, this literary stroll is part book club, part fresh air, and part reminder that sometimes the quest is just slowing down. And later on Saturday, Low Mill hosts another outdoor market starting at 11 a.m. Local art, handmade goods, food, and all the wonderfully specific treasures that make Huntsville feel like Huntsville. From commander decks and anime trivia to audiobook walks and art markets, this week offers plenty of ways to keep your calendar interesting before summer officially takes over. As always, schedules can shift, so checking details ahead of time never hurts. I'm Lauren Jones. Tap your mana, draw your card, and may your week have good pulls.
11: It's time for the Sky and Space Update for the week of May 18th, 2026. This is Eric Sulkowski with the Von Braun Astronomical Society, Huntsville's astronomy club for over 70 years. Sunrise is at 5:39 a.m. to begin the week and 5:35 a.m. by Sunday. Sunset times go from 7:46 p.m. to 7:50 p.m. Overall, we gain 8 minutes of sunlight this week, leaving us with 14 hours and 14 minutes by Sunday. The moon starts out as a waxing crescent at only 6% illumination, gaining throughout the week to achieve first quarter on Saturday, the 23rd. Sunday closes our week with a waxing gibbous moon at 66% illumination. Venus and Jupiter are visible from sunset. On Monday, Venus will be 2 degrees to the lower left of the crescent moon at twilight and should make a lovely sight. Venus stays above the horizon until well after 10 p.m. Jupiter is higher in the sky and so remains up until around 11:30 p.m. Saturn rises around 3:30 a.m. with Mars following around 4:15 a.m. Virgo, the maiden, is another important spring constellation found just to the lower left of Leo. Like Leo, Virgo is also a member of the zodiac, meaning the sun passes through the constellation. For Virgo, that's between September 16th and October 30th. You might notice that range of dates includes the autumnal equinox on September 23rd this year. That's no coincidence, because Virgo happens to be located on the celestial equator. That's the imaginary line in the sky above Earth's equator. Thus, the sun will pass from the northern celestial hemisphere to the southern celestial hemisphere while it's in Virgo. That's also why we see Virgo best near the spring equinox, because it's 6 months away, opposite the sun in the sky at this time of year. The maiden Virgo stands sideways in the sky with her head to the right, appearing as a rough circle of stars below Leo's tail. Virgo is also the largest constellation in the zodiac. In fact, Virgo is the second largest constellation in the entire sky, so we will talk more about Virgo next week. In space news, the Italian Avio Space Company plans to launch a science satellite from French Guiana aboard an Ariane launch vehicle. The mission is called SMILE, the Solar Wind and Magnetosphere Ionosphere Link Explorer, designed to help scientists understand the link between the solar wind and Earth's upper atmosphere. I encourage you to get outside this week to see the stars, moon, and planets, and as always, please switch off any unnecessary outdoor lighting. With your Curiosity Squad Sky and Space Update for the week of May 18th, 2026, this is Eric Slikowski.
3: That is your Sky and Space Update with the Von Braun Astronomical Society and Geek Out Locally with Geek Out Huntsville, both of which you can hear as part of the Curiosity Squad every Monday afternoon at 4 p.m. hosted by Alex Hall. And today is Monday, so you'll hear the entire show, the Curiosity Squad, this afternoon at 4 p.m. right here on 89.3 WLRH.
12: With the Tennessee Valley Political Roundup, I'm Bob Nance. At the risk of sounding like a well-intentioned broken record, I will repeat that tomorrow is the first election of the 2026 election year in Alabama. Polls open at 7 a.m. tomorrow and close at 7 p.m. If you've not made a plan to vote, take the time to do so today. Not only will you be voting for the candidates to appear on the general election ballot, but you'll also be voting to create two new constitutional amendments. With all of the news of court cases, legislative work in Montgomery, and likely changes to legislative districts, the North Alabama region throughout the Tennessee Valley is unaffected, so voting here will go on as planned with no change. The most important thing is to go vote. If you would like more information on those amendments and more about the candidates on the ballots, you can go to the United Women of Color Facebook page to find a link to the electronic version of their voter's guide. This guide contains information on each candidate in a simple and unbiased format. There's also a link from our website, WLRH.org, to the same document. During today's Tennessee Valley Mornings, I had a chance to talk to Amy Jackson of the United Women of Color. You can also hear that interview on the website. This week's local legislative meetings are scheduled for Monday through Wednesday of this week. I've not seen any reference to meetings that have been postponed or canceled due to the election, but if you're planning to attend a Tuesday meeting, please take a moment to double check that they have not been affected by polling. The Limestone County Full Commission meeting and work session begins at 9 a.m. today in the Commission Chambers in Athens. The Decatur City Council meets this morning at 10 a.m. The City of Cullman's regular council session is tonight at 7 p.m. Tomorrow, the Albertville City Council meets in the Albertville City Hall Council Chamber at 11 a.m. And the Madison County Commission meets this week on Wednesday at 10 a.m. in the Madison County Courthouse. This has been the Tennessee Valley Political Roundup. I'm Bob Nance. 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
13: AP News, I'm Marcela Sanchez. The U.S. and Iran are signaling that they would be ready to fight again. President Trump warned on social media, the clock is ticking and Iran better get moving fast. An Iranian official on state television said our armed forces' fingers are on the trigger. Yesterday, a drone sparked a fire along a nuclear power plant in the United Arab Emirates. No injuries or radiological release were reported. The White House says China has agreed to increase its imports of U.S. agricultural products, including beef and poultry, following Trump's visit to Beijing last week. It says China will buy at an annualized rate of $17 billion for 2026 and maintain that level for 2027 and 2028, on top of previous commitments to buy U.S. soybeans. In other news, AP correspondent Julie Walker reports on the strike that shut down North America's largest commuter rail system.
14: Long Island Railroad workers picketing at Penn Station in Manhattan. Hundreds of thousands of commuters rely on the service every day, and they will have to figure out how to get around, including to work Monday without it. Governor Kathy Hochul at a news conference with the Metropolitan Transportation Authority urging both sides to go back to the bargaining table.
15: Unions, you're invited back in. Okay, here's my official invitation. We didn't want you to leave. You left. You are welcome to come back. I'll provide refreshments.
14: Hochul says the lost wages from the strike could wipe out gains from raises they want. Railroad worker Carl Bischoff on the picket line.
16: We're not looking to hurt the commuters. Unfortunately, the MTA doesn't care about us, and they obviously don't care about their commuters either.
14: The MTA with a contingency plan adding buses, but stresses nothing makes up for the trains, telling commuters to work from home if they can. Julie Walker, New York.
13: More stories at apnews.com. This is AP News. A cruise ship hit by a deadly hantavirus outbreak has docked at the Dutch port of Rotterdam for disinfection. The crew will enter immediate quarantine. AP correspondent Julie Walker reports a humpback whale released after a spectacular rescue effort has been found dead off Denmark.
17: The whale, nicknamed Timmy and Hope, was found dead Thursday off a Danish island and was identified Saturday after authorities were able to access a tracking device they had fastened to it. 2 weeks ago, the whale was stranded off Germany's Baltic Sea coast. It's not clear why it swam far from its habitat, although some experts say it may have lost its way following a shoal of herring or during migration. It was rescued with the help of an excavator and transported toward the North Sea in a barge. Experts and others debated over every aspect of that rescue. Much of it was live streamed. I'm Julie Walker.
13: I'm Marcela Sanchez, AP News.
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0: My name is Carson Elmore. I'm from Huntsville, Alabama. 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
12: Tennessee Valley Mornings weather for today, sunshine and a high of 91 degrees. Mostly cloudy tonight, 69 for the low. We got a 40% chance of showers and thunderstorms tomorrow. Otherwise, partly sunny and a high of 90. Tuesday night, 50% chance of rain with a low of 67. Some more showers, possibly a thunderstorm expected on Wednesday. Rain chance 80% with a high of 85 degrees. 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

0: Hi, I'm Mike Keeley. I'm the host of Morning Blend, and recently I was happy to have Dr. David Spencer, who's the conductor of the Twickenham Winds, into the show to talk about their upcoming concert. Here's our conversation. Good morning, Dr. Spencer.
1: Good morning, Mike. Thanks for having me.
0: I am so glad to have you in here. I was reading about you, as I've mentioned, and you know that I'm relatively new to Huntsville. You are not. And as I was reading about you, I know you wear a lot of hats. Today you're wearing the hat of the director of the Twickenham Winds. But tell us, some our listeners that might not be familiar with you, some of the other things that you've done.
1: Well, I'm a rare native Huntsvillian. Born here, went to elementary, junior high, and high school here. Then I left for 10 years to get my bachelor's and master's degree. Taught in Atlanta. And when my band director retired, he called me and said, "Are you interested?" And I said, "Heck yeah." So I moved back to Huntsville with my family, and it was just a great place to raise our three kids. I became the band director at Huntsville High in 1980, and I was there till 2014, 34 years. And all that time, I played in the Huntsville Symphony as well. And I still play the symphony and just love it.
0: So how long have the Twickenham Winds been in existence?
1: We started in 1993, and it started with some graduates of Huntsville High who are really, really fine musicians. Kept bugging me. They'd gone to college, you know, started a family, came back to Huntsville. And they said, "Can we play in a band? Can we have a band?" And at that time, I think the Huntsville Concert Band was functioning, but they wanted to have their own band. So we started a band, and it has grown. Today, it has some of the finest musicians you will hear who aren't symphony players. I mean, there's a lot of great musicians in North Alabama.
0: What is your process for programming a concert? Where does that start?
1: Well, I try to keep current on music. I try to go to some conventions and things like that. I listen to a lot of recordings. I am a member of several groups. There's a community band group, but I look at programs that other people have played, and you can pretty much find anything on YouTube to listen to, and that's where I get a lot of the music. And I ask for suggestions. There are kids that come into the band from really good college bands, and they say, "Oh, we played this in college. How about if we play it here?" And that's happened several times in the last fewer years.
0: What would you say on this particular concert is the most difficult piece? And maybe tell our listeners a little bit about that piece.
1: Well, by far, that first piece I mentioned is called Clutch. It's a very new piece. The Navy Band played it when they were in town a few years ago, 2 years ago, I think. And it's marked, the tempo is 188. If you know, if you put your metronome on that, it's really moving. And it has some just very difficult meter changes. That's the time, 9/8, 3/4, 4/4, just going all over the place. And the woodwind parts are just absolutely crazy.
0: How many rehearsals do you do for a concert?
1: We do some sectional rehearsals, like a brass-only rehearsal and then a woodwind-only rehearsal. And then second week, we'll add the percussion to the brass section. I think we're doing 3 woodwind rehearsals, one of which was rained out last week, and 3 brass rehearsals. And then we'll do 2 rehearsals with everybody. Then we play the concert.
0: And that brings me to something very important. We should probably tell everybody when the concert is and where it is.
1: Okay. It is Sunday afternoon, May 24th, at Randolph School on Garth Road. It's a beautiful auditorium. It's free admission. So, and we do it in the afternoon. So elderly people like myself can can get out and go to it. A lot of people in town love music, but they don't want to get out at night. So that's why we do that.
0: So tell us about some of the other pieces that are on the concert.
1: Well, I said hodgepodge a while ago. We're actually playing a piece that's a hodgepodge, and it's called Gallimaufry, which is from Shakespeare. It is by a composer who wrote for the Royal Shakespeare Company in London. And it's 6 short movements, and they're from some of the pieces he wrote for that company, and it's just a lot of fun to play. It's got a very Elizabethan-sounding movement with a lot of mixed meter in it, which you don't think, you know, you think that's a 21st century thing. They were doing that in the late 1500s.
0: I bet that's hard to dance to, though.
1: Yes.
0: What else?
1: We're doing a piece by one of my favorite composers, Frank Tekeli. We played several of his pieces on our concerts. It's called Blue Shades. Blue meaning like blue scales, blue notes. It's a long piece. It's very fast. Frank Tekeli is from New Orleans, and he knows how to capture the essence of the city. He's got a section in the piece that's really slow and bluesy. It's just like it came off of Bourbon Street. And the title in it, you know, you'll see Allegro and Maestoso, things like that. It just says dirty. So we try to play it dirty.
0: Is there a piece that's on this upcoming concert that's sort of nostalgic for you? Is that something that you know very well?

0: That's probably the most nostalgic piece. The piece that really gets to my heart is a slow piece we're doing called Wayfaring Stranger. It's a new arrangement of it. And then it's just absolutely gorgeous. I think everybody will love it.
1: Based on the old hymn.
0: The old hymn and spiritual, yes.
1: Well, let's talk one more time. The concert is Sunday afternoon, May the 24th, 3 o'clock p.m. at the Randolph School. It's the upper school, correct?
0: The high school. It's on Garth Road. There's plenty of parking. There's some construction going on, but you still should be able to find plenty of parking. There's a church across the street on Sunday afternoon, which will be available. So come on down there. I think you'll really enjoy it.
1: It's a very diverse program, and I think it'll appeal to all ages. And Dr. David Spencer, I'm so glad to have you in here today.
0: Thank you, Mike.
1: Get to know you a little bit better, and I encourage our listeners to, frankly, support all the opportunities of music that are in Huntsville, but particularly this concert of the Twickenham Winds on May the 24th. Thank you very much for being here.
0: You're quite welcome. Thank you.

0: WLRH's Sundial Writer's Corner hits the road once again. Tennessee Valley wordsmiths are invited to share original works of poetry or prose to be considered for inclusion in an upcoming Sundial Writer's Corner event at the Snail on the Wall bookstore. Producers ask that you write on the theme, It Happened One Summer. Submissions may be emailed to sundial@wlrh.org with It Happened One Summer in the subject line. The deadline to submit is 11 p.m. on May 31st. And we hope you'll join us for a live Sundial Writer's Corner event at Snail on the Wall on June 11th.
1: This is the Redstone Rocket Recap. I'm Demario Spence. Redstone Arsenal is preparing for its first Black Start exercise. The exercise is planned for the third quarter of fiscal year 2027. A Black Start exercise tests the installation's ability to perform critical missions without off-installation energy. That's according to Don Henderson, Redstone's energy director. U.S. code requires the exercise to assess energy resilience and security at military installations. The minimum duration is 8 hours. Henderson said Redstones may run longer given the size of the installation. The Office of the Secretary of War requires all installations to conduct the exercises. Installation Management Command typically schedules 5 per year. Redstones will be executed by MIT Lincoln Labs with subcontractor ENSER handling the on-ground planning. Coverage continues at theredstonerocket.com.
2: I'm Marcela Sanchez with an AP News Minute. The U.S. and Iran are signaling that they would be ready to fight again. President Trump warned on social media, the clock is ticking and Iran better get moving fast. An Iranian official on state television said our armed forces' fingers are on the trigger. Yesterday, a drone sparked a fire along a nuclear power plant in the United Arab Emirates. No injuries or radiological release were reported. South Carolina's state house will take up a measure today to redraw congressional districts. Several southern states have passed similar legislation to help Republicans win more U.S. House seats. Negotiations will resume today to end a strike that shut down New York's Long Island Railroad. It's North America's largest commuter rail system. World shares mostly retreated and oil prices jumped today. U.S. futures fell. I'm Marcela Sanchez.
0: 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Don't forget, a brand new edition of the Sundial Writer's Corner comes your way this morning at 9 a.m.

0: what the war in the Middle East is costing you.
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0: From Marketplace, I'm Nancy Marshall-Genzer in Washington. The war in Iran has cost Americans more than $40 billion in extra fuel costs. That's according to an analysis from Brown University's Watson School of International and Public Affairs. The costs go beyond just what Americans pay at the pump. Marketplace's Henry Epp is here with more. Good morning, Henry.
2: Hey, Nancy. So Brown's research finds that so far the war has cost each U.S. household about $318 because, as we've seen when we go to the gas station, gas and diesel prices have risen over 50% since the war started in late February. The average gallon of gas is now $4.51 a gallon. It was $2.98 when the war started. And that $40 billion figure that Brown is counting is just the direct cost of fuel, but that cost also gets passed along to us in other ways. Diesel, especially, is essential for transporting goods, so higher diesel prices are also pushing up prices of food and other consumer products.
0: So, Henry, could these prices come down if the war in the Middle East is resolved and the Strait of Hormuz is reopened?
2: Potentially, but even if the strait reopens soon, fuel prices likely won't immediately drop. The International Energy Agency said last week that if the conflict ended in early June, just a couple weeks away, the global oil market would remain undersupplied for months. The agency said it could take until October for oil supplies to catch up with demand, and that could keep fuel prices high. And countries have been drawing down their stockpiles of oil to get through this period, and those reserves are getting thin. And meanwhile, there hasn't been much public progress in negotiations in recent weeks. And President Trump said to reporters last week, quote, "I don't think about Americans' financial situation when seeking a deal with Iran." And he added that his only concern is keeping Iran from getting a nuclear weapon. But the financial costs from this war for Americans are clearly adding up.
0: Yes, they are. Well, thank you very much, Henry.
2: You're welcome.
0: Ceasefire talks remain on shaky ground this morning, with President Trump taking to social media to warn the clock is ticking on Iran. Oil prices are moving higher as a result, up about 0.9%. Brent crude is trading at $110 a barrel. West Texas Intermediate is $106 a barrel. Let's do the numbers. The FTSE in London is up about 0.1%. The Dow, S&P, and NASDAQ futures are all down in the 4 to 7/10% range, with the Dow future off 336 points. 10-year Treasury yield is down at 4.6%.
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0: It's been a rough few years in Hollywood. COVID, then two big strikes, saw networks and studios cut way back on production. But as Colin Friesen tells us, some of these jobs are finally coming back thanks to an explosion of microdramas made just for your phone.
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4: My first one was Billionaire's Borrowed Bride.
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3: These aren't traditional films or TV shows, but a thing called verticals. First popularized in Asia, the quirky titles are often iffy translations from the original Mandarin. Episodes are 3 minutes max, unapologetically soapy cliffhangers designed to be watched on your phone. And some say the only thing saving the entertainment business.
4: The overall tenor of the industry just was so bleak.
6: And everything kind of just went away.
4: And then once verticals came along, it was like, oh, I'm busy and so is everyone I know.
3: Austin Herring is also riding the vertical wave. The CEO of Snowy Productions produces 5 series a month in the vertical format, or roughly the equivalent of 5 feature films.
5: There were like tumbleweeds rolling through Hollywood. If it hadn't been for verticals, the whole industry would have cleared out in a much more dramatic way.
3: To keep costs super low, crews are small, they shoot with multiple cameras or on iPhones, and they move fast.
7: This is 26 Beta, take one, Mark.
8: Action.
3: In this large house in LA's Koreatown neighborhood, director Aiko Lazar is trying to get her final shots before lunch.
9: How many pages are you going to do today?
8: 13, and then yesterday was 18 and a half, I believe. Yeah.
3: So 4 times the speed of a normal TV show. Producer Peter Sullivan is with Vert TV.
10: Somebody referred to it as cognitive dopamine, so that you're constantly having to engage the viewer and getting them to want to view more.
3: Most verticals give away the first few episodes. Then once you're hooked, finishing a series can cost as much as $50. It adds up. Current estimates put the value of the microdrama market in North America at more than $1 billion. The genre even has its first breakout star in Casey Esser, who some call the vertical Brad Pitt.
11: It definitely doesn't offend me. I mean, I don't think I would reject that association.
3: Esser had actually just been dropped by his agent when he auditioned for Fated to My Forbidden Alpha, a werewolf love story. Now with 50-plus series under his belt, he makes around $2,000 a day and plans to start producing with girlfriend-slash-actress Vanessa Von Schwartz.
11: No one predicted the introduction of these, but now the goal is to always have a foothold in vertical.
8: You'll be in Hollywood forever, don't worry.
11: We can make anything happen.
3: True, but so can a lot of people. Studios like Disney and actors like Kevin Hart are planning their own phone-size productions, which for fans of supernatural billionaires dating the twin sister of the mother of their secret love child will be at best a mixed blessing. In Hollywood, I'm Colin Friesen for Marketplace.
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0: BBC News with Emily Thomas. Health officials in Africa have been urging those in areas affected by the latest outbreak of Ebola in the Democratic Republic of Congo to maintain strict hygiene to prevent its spread, with no vaccines or treatment available. The head of the Africa Centres for Disease Control and Prevention said special care needed to be taken at funerals of those infected. Our correspondent in the DRC, Emery Makumeno, has more on how the outbreak began.
1: This started here officially on April the 24th. That's when the first presumed index case died in Bunia. And then the disease was taken to Mungwalu for burial. And authorities here believe that that's when many people contracted the disease. So from the end of April up till now, the disease has spread to Goma and to Kampala.
0: The Dutch cruise ship that sparked international alarm after a deadly outbreak of hantavirus on board has docked at its final destination, the Dutch port of Rotterdam. 27 people were still on the vessel when it arrived. Four Dutch nationals are to self-isolate at home, while 23 more crew who are Philippine, Ukrainian, Russian and Polish will enter quarantine at the port. Yvonne van Townhoven is the director of the Municipal Health Service.
2: We have two Dutch crew members aboard. These two will go home and have their home quarantine period, as all the other Dutch passengers and crew members that already arrived last week. And the non-Dutch crew members that are not able to be repatriated at home, they will stay in the mobile home units in the Rotterdam area, in the quarantine area, for the whole period.
0: Israeli forces are intercepting the latest aid flotilla attempting to break Israel's naval blockade of Gaza. Naval commandos were seen boarding one of the vessels of the activist group Global Samud in international waters off Cyprus. The flotilla set sail from Turkey last week. Yolande Nell reports from Jerusalem.
3: A short time ago, they were about 250 nautical miles from Gaza, sort of southwest of Cyprus, so more than 450 kilometres away still from the coast of Gaza. Still some boats are sailing, but at least nine have been boarded by Israeli forces, the organisers are saying, and they have also lost communications with some of the other boats. Israeli news reports are saying that those who've been detained are now on a kind of naval prison boat being transferred to the Israeli port of Ashdod.
0: Iran's foreign ministry says it's responded to the latest American proposals to end the war after Iranian media said the US had made no concrete concessions. Earlier, President Trump again threatened Tehran, saying it needed to act quickly to agree to a peace deal. World News from the BBC. People in Kenya have taken to the streets on the first day of a strike by owners of commercial and public transport vehicles over steep fuel price rises. Commuters have been stranded and many schools closed. Last week, Kenya's Energy and Petroleum Regulatory Authority announced a 50% increase in fuel costs caused by the war in Iran. The US military says it's carried out joint airstrikes with Nigerian forces against Islamic State group militants in northwest Nigeria. The US Africa Command said intelligence had confirmed the targets were IS insurgents. The Maldivian government says the bodies of four Italian divers who went missing during a deep-sea excursion last week have been located. The bodies were found inside a 60-metre-deep cave in Vavu Atoll. Spain's High Court has ordered the country's tax authorities to repay around $70 million to the singer Shakira following an eight-year legal dispute. The court found the Colombian star had not been a legal tax resident in Spain in 2011 and had therefore been erroneously charged tens of millions of dollars in taxes on earnings from her world tour that year. In a statement, Shakira said she'd endured brutal public targeting and orchestrated campaigns to destroy her reputation. Here's Colin Patterson.
4: In 2011, the singer was married to the Spanish footballer Gerard Piqué, who was playing for Barcelona. And the tax authorities considered Shakira to be a resident of the country. Now the National Court has overturned that decision. Shakira had argued that during 2011 she played 120 concerts in 37 different countries and did not spend the 183 days in Spain that would have made her liable to pay tax. The Spanish tax agency now have to reimburse her around $70 million for the taxes she paid, incorrect fines, plus interest.
0: BBC News.
5: 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With your Tennessee Valley News Update, I'm Katie Gannaway. The statewide Year of Alabama Trails initiative encourages communities across Alabama to host events, hikes, and educational opportunities that encourage folks to explore Alabama's natural beauty. The Land Trust of North Alabama is partnering with the City of Huntsville and the Alabama Trails Foundation to celebrate the program and to highlight the Bill and Marion Certain Trail at Blevins Gap Nature Preserve. The trail, about a 2-mile hike, is known for its scenic overlooks and rewarding panoramic views. You can learn more about the various trails you can hike in North Alabama at landtrustnal.org. In order to fund major infrastructure projects in downtown Huntsville, the city has proposed a new TIF district, or tax increment financing. The city's proposal named projects such as expanding the Van Brown Center, designing a new public park as part of the Mill Creek project, and more. The City of Huntsville says it has used TIF districts since 2000. The City Council is expected to vote on the TIF at its June 11th meeting. And a new exhibit is opening at the Carnegie Visual Arts Center in Decatur. It's called One Family, Three Visions, and it features the works of Douglas Deal, Susan Deal, and Jennifer Deal. They are three family members united by shared passion for painting and lifelong artistic growth. The exhibit is on display through Saturday, June 27th. An artist reception is scheduled for Friday, May 29th at Carnegie. 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
6: Tennessee Valley Mornings weather for today, sunshine and a high of 91 degrees. Mostly cloudy tonight, 69 for the low. We got a 40% chance of showers and thunderstorms tomorrow. Otherwise, partly sunny and a high of 90. Tuesday night, 50% chance of rain with a low of 67. Some more showers, possibly a thunderstorm expected on Wednesday. Rain chance 80% with a high of 85 degrees. This is Tennessee Valley Mornings on 89.3 WLRH. 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

0: The United Women of Color is a 501c3 nonprofit that was formed in 2018 by Executive Director Angela Curry. As an alumna of UAH, she formed the organization to create a way to unite people across different ethnicities to directly address civic, economic, and educational gaps in North Alabama. Amy Jackson serves as a project coordinator for the UWOC, blogs about the organization on their website and other forums, and is part of the team that developed a new voter guide for the primary election that takes place tomorrow throughout the state. Amy came to the WLRH studios to tell us about the UWOC and the new guide.
1: I'm Amy Jackson with United Women of Color here in Huntsville.
0: I understand the United Women of Color has put out a new publication.
1: We have, in partnership with Alabama Forward, we have put out the North Alabama Election Guide. 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
0: I took a look at it online at the website, and I have put that website URL on our website, as well as told people to go to your Facebook page to find it there. It is an amazing publication electronically. How is it on paper?
1: It looks exactly the same on paper.
0: That's great.
1: Yes, it's just digitally put online, and as you said, on our Facebook, United Women of Color Huntsville.
0: So who came up with this idea?
1: This is something our executive director has wanted to do for a long time. Put these in the hands of people. That's bipartisan. This guide tells people in Limestone, Madison, and Morgan counties exactly who is running in what race. It has information on those people running in the primaries. It has their bios. It has their priorities. And there are other states that have these go out to everyone. And so we wanted to do our part and try to get them in people's hands.
0: Where do you get your information for your bios?
1: Actually, we had a volunteer led research party at the office. They gathered information on the web.
0: Were you able to reach out to the candidates to get any input on this publication?
1: Yes, we did. And in specifically, we talked to three of the D5 candidates running for representatives. They are the only ones that are contested. The other candidate is not contested, so we did not talk to him, but we sat down with the three of the candidates in our office.
0: Is there still time for people to be able to get more information about these candidates by going to their websites? Is there anything that you provide that will help people to find more information?
1: Yes. If you go look at the North Alabama Election Guide on our website or on our Facebook page, yes, that is available. It will be up available through Tuesday. The polls are open 7 a.m. to 7 p.m. on Tuesday. And there are sample ballots in there for each county that we have listed, Limestone, Madison, and Morgan County. We also have the amendments listed and have it in plain language so you can try to understand what you're going to do before you get into your voting booth. If you want to vote yes, if you want to vote no for those amendments, because they can sometimes be hard to understand.
0: What other things are in the book?
1: We also have a list of things that you need to bring with you on the day of the election, which includes your valid photo ID. That can be a driver's license, a non-driver ID, a passport, or a military ID. It also tells you the polling hours, which we've talked about, which are 7 a.m. to 7 p.m. It also has the number, the election protection hotline, if you run into any problems while you're at the ballot. And we want you to know your rights, that you can bring someone with you to assist you at the polls, you can request accommodations, and that you cannot be intimidated or harassed. All of this information is in the North Alabama Election Guide on our website.
0: At the end of the legislative session that was called by the governor earlier this month, the final output from that was that four districts would be able to have special elections. Initially, the idea was that they would have the special elections if the Supreme Court allowed Alabama to put back its 2023 legislative maps. At the end of that week, the Supreme Court had told Alabama that they could put back in the 2023 maps until the district court gave the decision. Does this affect anyone in our districts, anyone in North Alabama?
1: It should not affect any voters in our district.
0: So we shouldn't have to worry about a special election coming up in August?
1: No. Your vote on Tuesday will count.
0: I understand that you also have these guides coming up for further elections. I believe Angela had told me that you have one coming up for the Huntsville City elections.
1: Yes, we do. We have one. We will be starting to work on it straight away, and we will have it out in time for the August elections in Huntsville.
0: No rest for the weary.
1: No, and we'll have one again for November.
0: Oh, that's going to be the tough one.
1: Yes. But we, with United Women of Color, we have hosted candidate forums, and we build relationships year-round. So we talk about civic engagement year-round. We talk about building leaders. We talk about the issues that matter to you. We talk about how to get in touch with your legislator so that civic engagement is not only just the one day that you're in the polls or 3 days a year or however many you're there. We really try to build our relationships and meet people where they are. And so we have mailed some of these out to homes. They're available digitally. And we really just want you to be aware what's going on in North Alabama.
0: Well, I'm glad you're out there doing that for us. I know that everybody can't go out and vet every single candidate. So this is a nice resource to have. I appreciate all the work that you're doing. And thank you for bringing this to us. And thank you for coming on the air to let us know about it.
1: Thank you.
0: Amy Jackson is a project coordinator for the United Women of Color. The UWOC Voter's Guide to Tomorrow's Primary and Constitutional Amendment Election is available online by going to our website and finding this interview on our news page, where we've included a link to the guide. 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This is Bob Nance. 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

0: The northeastern U.S. is tapping into Canadian hydropower. 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I'm Stephanie Hughes.
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0: Hydropower is one of the oldest forms of energy creation. It's using the flow of rushing water to create electricity. The province of Quebec in Canada has historically had an abundance of it, and later this spring, it'll start supplying hydropower to New York City. This is the second big hydropower line to link Quebec and the northeastern U.S. this year. A line to Massachusetts came on board this winter. Right now, the power is going one way, from Canada to the U.S. But some are thinking that the U.S. could eventually sell renewable wind energy back to Canada and let that country hold on to its hydropower for when it's really needed, creating a kind of regional battery. Marketplace's Henry Epp has been reporting on these lines. I asked him how this all got started more than a decade ago.
2: So when these were first dreamed up, the government-owned utility Hydro-Québec had this big surplus of hydropower, so the government wanted to sell some of it to the south, and these states, Massachusetts and New York, wanted to cut fossil fuels. But now that surplus is not as big as it was for a couple different reasons. One is that Quebec has been in a drought for the last 3 years. Two, there are more data centers and other industries in the province that want to expand. The province has sort of courted industrial users with the promise that it has all this cheap electricity to share. And then three, Quebec in the past decade has developed its own decarbonization goals, which also require more electricity for things, you know, like powering EVs and other transportation. Hydro-Québec, though, plans to develop more energy generation like solar and wind to meet all of this demand.
0: So now there's this idea that the U.S. might eventually be able to sell power back to Canada. How would that work?
2: Okay, so by the time these current contracts with Hydro-Québec expire, which is in 20 years, the thinking is that Massachusetts and New York could have more offshore wind. And so then Quebec could sort of be this regional battery for that wind power, because if enough of it gets built, there could be times when the wind is really blowing and the states have surpluses of energy. So they could send those surpluses north, which would allow Quebec to sort of hold back more water in its reservoirs. And then when the wind dies down, Quebec could release that extra water and send power back south. And so the whole region could sort of balance out its electricity needs using mostly carbon-free energy.
0: You know, this talk is happening as the Trump administration is actively deterring the development of renewable energy here. How likely is it that the U.S. will really generate enough power to be able to sell it back to Canada?
2: Yeah, that's a really good question. I mean, it's hard to say. Right now, it doesn't look that likely because of these blockades that the Trump administration has put up to offshore wind in particular. But the states do have 20 years to figure it out. That's how long these contracts are in place for the new lines to only run one direction, you know, from north to south. Offshore wind especially has clearly not developed as quickly as policymakers in the Northeast had hoped, but 20 years is a long time, and a lot of the consultants I spoke with for this reporting think that within that time, there will be more of a build-out of offshore wind and solar in the Northeast, so this concept of a battery could eventually come around.
0: That's Marketplace's Henry Epp. Daniel Shin and Jesus Alvarado produced this episode. I'm Stephanie Hughes, and that's Marketplace Tech. This is APM.
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11: Is school out yet? Summer's getting closer, patience is getting thinner, and May is still rolling out plenty of geeky ways to escape the ordinary. I'm Lauren Jones with Geek Out Huntsville, and this is Geek Out Locally on WLRH with events happening across Huntsville and Madison County. Tuesday, May 19th, Gravity Games brings back Commander in the Speakeasy at Campus 805 starting at 6 p.m. Magic the Gathering fans can bring their favorite deck, grab food and drinks, and settle in for an evening of strategy, politics, bluffing, and the occasional I swear I'm not the threat. Also Tuesday, Interspace Brewing, board game night at 7 p.m. Dinner, drinks, cards, dice, meeples, whatever your tabletop flavor, there's likely a game waiting with your name on it. Wednesday, May 20th, Komodo Ramen in Mid-City continues its weekly anime trivia lineup with Seven Deadly Sins. Trivia starts at 6:30, pairing noodle-fueled brain power with a test of just how well you remember the lore. Saturday, May 23rd, Snail on the Wall teams up with Silent Book Club Huntsville for Snail's Pace Audiobook Walk. Beginning and ending in 5 points, this literary stroll is part book club, part fresh air, and part reminder that sometimes the quest is just slowing down. And later on Saturday, Low Mill hosts another outdoor market starting at 11 a.m. Local art, handmade goods, food, and all the wonderfully specific treasures that make Huntsville feel like Huntsville. From commander decks and anime trivia to audiobook walks and art markets, this week offers plenty of ways to keep your calendar interesting before summer officially takes over. As always, schedules can shift, so checking details ahead of time never hurts. I'm Lauren Jones. Tap your mana, draw your card, and may your week have good pulls.
12: It's time for the Sky and Space Update for the week of May 18th, 2026. This is Eric Sulkowski with the Von Braun Astronomical Society, Huntsville's astronomy club for over 70 years. Sunrise is at 5:39 a.m. to begin the week and 5:35 a.m. by Sunday. Sunset times go from 7:46 p.m. to 7:50 p.m. overall, we gain 8 minutes of sunlight this week, leaving us with 14 hours and 14 minutes by Sunday. The moon starts out as a waxing crescent at only 6% illumination, gaining throughout the week to achieve first quarter on Saturday the 23rd. Sunday closes our week with a waxing gibbous moon at 66% illumination. Venus and Jupiter are visible from sunset. On Monday, Venus will be 2 degrees to the lower left of the crescent moon at twilight and should make a lovely sight. Venus stays above the horizon until well after 10 p.m. Jupiter is higher in the sky and so remains up until around 11:30 p.m. Saturn rises around 3:30 a.m. with Mars following around 4:15 a.m. Virgo, the maiden, is another important spring constellation found just to the lower left of Leo. Like Leo, Virgo is also a member of the zodiac, meaning the sun passes through the constellation. For Virgo, that's between September 16th and October 30th. You might notice that range of dates includes the autumnal equinox on September 23rd this year. That's no coincidence, because Virgo happens to be located on the celestial equator. That's the imaginary line in the sky above Earth's equator. Thus, the sun will pass from the northern celestial hemisphere to the southern celestial hemisphere while it's in Virgo. That's also why we see Virgo best near the spring equinox, because it's 6 months away, opposite the sun in the sky at this time of year. The maiden Virgo stands sideways in the sky with her head to the right, appearing as a rough circle of stars below Leo's tail. Virgo is also the largest constellation in the zodiac. In fact, Virgo is the second largest constellation in the entire sky, so we will talk more about Virgo next week. In space news, the Italian Avio Space Company plans to launch a science satellite from French Guiana aboard an Ariane launch vehicle. The mission is called SMILE, the Solar Wind and Magnetosphere Ionosphere Link Explorer, designed to help scientists understand the link between the solar wind and Earth's upper atmosphere. I encourage you to get outside this week to see the stars, moon, and planets, and as always, please switch off any unnecessary outdoor lighting. With your Curiosity Squad Sky and Space Update for the week of May 18th, 2026, this is Eric Slikowski.
3: That is your Sky and Space Update with the Von Braun Astronomical Society and Geek Out Locally with Geek Out Huntsville, both of which you can hear as part of the Curiosity Squad every Monday afternoon at 4 p.m. hosted by Alex Hall. And today is Monday, so you'll hear the entire show, the Curiosity Squad, this afternoon at 4 p.m. right here on 89.3 WLRH.
13: With the Tennessee Valley Political Roundup, I'm Bob Nance. At the risk of sounding like a well-intentioned broken record, I will repeat that tomorrow is the first election of the 2026 election year in Alabama. Polls open at 7 a.m. tomorrow and close at 7 p.m. If you've not made a plan to vote, take the time to do so today. Not only will you be voting for the candidates to appear on the general election ballot, but you'll also be voting to create two new constitutional amendments. With all of the news of court cases, legislative work in Montgomery, and likely changes to legislative districts, the North Alabama region throughout the Tennessee Valley is unaffected. So voting here will go on as planned with no change. The most important thing is to go vote. If you would like more information on those amendments and more about the candidates on the ballots, you can go to the United Women of Color Facebook page to find a link to the electronic version of their voter's guide. This guide contains information on each candidate in a simple and unbiased format. There's also a link from our website, WLRH.org, to the same document. During today's Tennessee Valley Mornings, I had a chance to talk to Amy Jackson of the United Women of Color. You can also hear that interview on the website. This week's local legislative meetings are scheduled for Monday through Wednesday of this week. I've not seen any reference to meetings that have been postponed or canceled due to the election, but if you're planning to attend a Tuesday meeting, Please take a moment to double check that they have not been affected by polling. The Limestone County Full Commission meeting and work session begins at 9 a.m. today in the Commission Chambers in Athens. The Decatur City Council meets this morning at 10 a.m. The City of Cullman's regular council session is tonight at 7 p.m. Tomorrow, the Albertville City Council meets in the Albertville City Hall Council Chamber at 11 a.m. And the Madison County Commission meets this week on Wednesday at 10 a.m. in the Madison County Courthouse. This has been the Tennessee Valley Political Roundup. I'm Bob Nance. 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
14: AP News, I'm Marcela Sanchez. The White House says China has agreed to increase its imports of U.S. agricultural products like beef and poultry after President Trump's visit to Beijing last week. China did not immediately confirm the terms, but on Saturday had signaled an agreement to reduce some trade barriers. In the nation's capital, thousands of people gathered on the National Mall yesterday for a day-long prayer rally billed as a rededication of our country as one nation under God. Trump read a passage of scripture in a video shown at the rally. The conservative Christian lineup featured guests who often argue that the U.S. was founded as a Christian nation, a narrative disputed by many historians and other religious traditions. In other news, AP correspondent Charles de Ledesma reports the stricken hantavirus ship has come to the end of its journey.
15: The cruise ship hit by a deadly hantavirus outbreak has docked at the Dutch port of Rotterdam for disinfection, wrapping up a troubled journey that has put international health authorities on alert. The NV Hondius was carrying 25 crew members and two medical personnel as it reached Rotterdam on Monday morning after all the passengers disembarked elsewhere. AP reports people boarding the boat were wearing white hazardous materials suits. A short distance from where the ship docked, authorities had set up white containers along the water in between a line of windmills. The crew will enter immediate quarantine, with those who cannot be immediately repatriated, spending their time in quarantine in these containers. I'm Charles de Ledesma.
14: World shares mostly retreated and oil prices jumped after Trump warned Tehran that the clock is ticking. U.S.-Iran negotiations over a permanent end to the war have stalled. More information at apnews.com. This is AP News. AP correspondent Donna Warder reports on a community college student in Michigan who's becoming a first.
16: Michaela Esposito is a student at Washtenaw Community College in Ann Arbor, Michigan, and she's really good at welding. So good, she'll be the first female welder to represent the United States at a worldwide competition in China in September called the World Skills Competition. Esposito said when she was a kid, she had a dream of being the first female to accomplish something.
17: I just figured everything was already taken. So when I got to this position, I figured out that this is kind of my shot to make history in a way.
16: She says she's getting a lot of practice.
17: I'm currently welding 80 hours a week, and in between now and September, I'll be doing a series of practice competitions.
16: Her instructor, Alex Peskowski, finished second in the competition in 2013. I'm Donna Water.
14: And I'm Marcela Sanchez, AP News.
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4: Tennessee Valley Mornings weather for today, sunshine and a high of 91 degrees. Mostly cloudy tonight, 69 for the low. We got a 40% chance of showers and thunderstorms tomorrow. Otherwise, partly sunny and a high of 90. Tuesday night, 50% chance of rain with a low of 67. Some more showers, possibly a thunderstorm expected on Wednesday. Rain chance 80% with a high of 85 degrees. This is Tennessee Valley Mornings on 89.3 WLRH. 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

0: Hi, I'm Mike Keeley. I'm the host of Morning Blend, and recently I was happy to have Dr. David Spencer, who's the conductor of the Twickenham Winds, into the show to talk about their upcoming concert. Here's our conversation. Good morning, Dr. Spencer.
1: Good morning, Mike. Thanks for having me.
0: I am so glad to have you in here. I was reading about you, as I've mentioned, and you know that I'm relatively new to Huntsville. You are not. And as I was reading about you, I know you wear a lot of hats. Today you're wearing the hat of the director of the Twickenham Winds. But tell us, some our listeners that might not be familiar with you, some of the other things that you've done.
1: Well, I'm a rare native Huntsvillian. Born here, went to elementary, junior high, and high school here. Then I left for 10 years to get my bachelor's and master's degree. Taught in Atlanta. When my band director retired, he called me and said, "Are you interested?" I said, "Heck yeah." So I moved back to Huntsville with my family, and it was just a great place to raise our three kids. I became the band director at Huntsville High in 1980, and I was there till 2014, 34 years. And all that time, I played in the Huntsville Symphony as well. And I still play the symphony and just love it.
0: So how long have the Twickenham Winds been in existence?
1: We started in 1993, and it started with some graduates of Huntsville High who are really, really fine musicians. Kept bugging me. They'd gone to college, you know, started a family, came back to Huntsville. And they said, "Can we play in a band? Can we have a band?" And at that time, I think the Huntsville Concert Band was functioning, but they wanted to have their own band. So we started a band, and it has grown. Today, it has some of the finest musicians you will hear who aren't symphony players. I mean, there's a lot of great musicians in North Alabama.
0: What is your process for programming a concert? Where does that start?
1: Well, I try to keep current on music. I try to go to some conventions and things like that. I listen to a lot of recordings. I am a member of several groups. There's a community band group, but I look at programs that other people have played, and you can pretty much find anything on YouTube to listen to, and that's where I get a lot of the music. And I ask for suggestions. There are kids that come into the band from really good college bands, and they say, "Oh, we played this in college. How about if we play it here?" And that's happened several times in the last fewer years.
0: What would you say on this particular concert is the most difficult piece? And maybe tell our listeners a little bit about that piece.
1: Well, by far, that first piece I mentioned is called Clutch. It's a very new piece. The Navy Band played it when they were in town a few years ago. 2 years ago, I think. And it's marked, the tempo is 188. If you know, if you put your metronome on that, it's really moving. And it has some just very difficult meter changes. That's the time, 9, 8, 3, 4, 4, 4, just going all over the place. And the woodwind parts are just absolutely crazy.
0: How many rehearsals do you do for a concert?
1: We do some sectional rehearsals, like a brass only rehearsal and then a woodwind only rehearsal. And then second week, we'll add the percussion to the brass section. I think we're doing 3 woodwind rehearsals, one of which was rained out last week, and 3 brass rehearsals. And then we'll do 2 rehearsals with everybody. Then we play the concert.
0: And that brings me to something very important. We should probably tell everybody when the concert is and where it is.
1: Okay. It is Sunday afternoon, May 24th at Randolph School on Garth Road. It's a beautiful auditorium. It's free admission. So, and we do it in the afternoon. So elderly people like myself can can get out and go to it. A lot of people in town love music, but they don't want to get out at night. So that's why we do that.
0: So tell us about some of the other pieces that are on the concert.
1: Well, I said hodgepodge a while ago. We're actually playing a piece that's a hodgepodge, and it's called Gallimaufry, which is from Shakespeare. It is by a composer who wrote for the Royal Shakespeare Company in London. And it's 6 short movements, and they're from some of the pieces he wrote for that company, and it's just a lot of fun to play. It's got a very Elizabethan sounding movement with a lot of mixed meter in it, which you don't think, you know, you think that's a 21st century thing. They were doing that in the late 1500s.
0: I bet that's hard to dance to, though.
1: Yes.
0: What else?
1: We're doing a piece by one of my favorite composers, Frank Tekeli. We played several of his pieces on our concerts. It's called Blue Shades. Blue meaning like blue scales, blue notes. It's a long piece. It's very fast. Frank Tekeli is from New Orleans, and he knows how to capture the essence of the city. He's got a section in the piece that's really slow and bluesy. It's just like it came off of Bourbon Street. And the title in it, you know, you'll see Allegro and Maestoso, things like that. It just says dirty. So we try to play it dirty.
0: Is there a piece that's on this upcoming concert that's sort of nostalgic for you? Is that something that you know very well, done many times?
1: The one you played just recently, American Overture, I played that in high school. I don't think we ever performed that on a contest because it's really difficult. For that time, it was really difficult. Music, I think, is harder now. But we just never performed it, but I love playing it. And that's probably the most nostalgic piece. The piece that really gets to my heart is a slow piece we're doing called Wayfaring Stranger. It's a new arrangement of it, and it is just absolutely gorgeous. Thank you.

0: there's plenty of parking. There's some construction going on, but you still should be able to find plenty of parking. There's a church across the street on Sunday afternoon, which will be available. So come on down there. I think you'll really enjoy it.
1: It's a very diverse program, and I think it'll appeal to all ages. Dr. David Spencer, I'm so glad to have you in here today.
0: Thank you, Mike.
1: Get to know you a little bit better, and I encourage our listeners to frankly support all the opportunities of music that are in Huntsville, but particularly this concert of the Twickenham Winds on May the 24th. Thank you very much for being here.
0: You're quite welcome. Thank you.

0: WLRH's Sundial Writer's Corner hits the road once again. Tennessee Valley wordsmiths are invited to share original works of poetry or prose to be considered for inclusion in an upcoming Sundial Writer's Corner event at the Snail on the Wall bookstore. Producers ask that you write on the theme, "It Happened One Summer." Submissions may be emailed to sundial@wlrh.org with "It Happened One Summer" in the subject line. The deadline to submit is 11 p.m. on May 31st. And we hope you'll join us for a live Sundial Writer's Corner event at Snail on the Wall on June 11th.
1: This is the Redstone Rocket Recap. I'm Demario Spence. Redstone Arsenal is preparing for its first Black Start exercise. The exercise is planned for the third quarter of fiscal year 2027. A Black Start exercise tests the installation's ability to perform critical missions without off-installation energy. That's according to Don Henderson, Redstone's energy director. U.S. code requires the exercise to assess energy resilience and security at military installations. The minimum duration is 8 hours. Henderson said Redstone's may run longer given the size of the installation. The Office of the Secretary of War requires all installations to conduct the exercises. Installation Management Command typically schedules 5 per year. Redstone's will be executed by MIT Lincoln Labs with subcontractor ANSWER handling the on-ground planning. Coverage continues at the Redstone Rocket.
2: I'm Marcela Sanchez with an AP News Minute. The White House says China has agreed to increase its imports of U.S. agricultural products, including beef and poultry, following President Trump's visit to Beijing last week. China did not immediately confirm the terms, but on Saturday had signaled an agreement to reduce some trade barriers. In the nation's capital, thousands of people gathered on the National Mall yesterday for a day-long prayer rally billed as a rededication of our country as one nation under God. Trump read a passage of scripture in a video shown at the rally. The conservative Christian lineup featured guests who often argue that the U.S. was founded as a Christian nation, a narrative disputed by many historians and other religious traditions. Negotiations will resume today to end a strike that shut down New York's Long Island Railroad. More stories at apnews.com. I'm Marcela Sanchez.
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1: From Marketplace, I'm Nancy Marshall-Genzer in Washington. The war in Iran has cost Americans more than $40 billion in extra fuel costs. That's according to an analysis from Brown University's Watson School of International and Public Affairs. The costs go beyond just what Americans pay at the pump. Marketplace's Henry Epp is here with more. Good morning, Henry.
2: Hey, Nancy. So Brown's research finds that so far the war has cost each U.S. household about $318 because, as we've seen when we go to the gas station, gas and diesel prices have risen over 50% since the war started in late February. The average gallon of gas is now $4.51 a gallon. It was $2.98 when the war started. And that $40 billion figure that Brown is counting is just the direct cost of fuel, but that cost also gets passed along to us in other ways. Diesel, especially, is essential for transporting goods, so higher diesel prices are also pushing up prices of food and other consumer products.
1: So, Henry, could these prices come down if the war in the Middle East is resolved and the Strait of Hormuz is reopened?
2: Potentially, but even if the strait reopens soon, fuel prices likely won't immediately drop. The International Energy Agency said last week that if the conflict ended in early June, just a couple weeks away, the global oil market would remain undersupplied for months. The agency said it could take until October for oil supplies to catch up with demand, and that could keep fuel prices high. And countries have been drawing down their stockpiles of oil to get through this period, and those reserves are getting thin. And meanwhile, there hasn't been much public progress in negotiations in recent weeks. And President Trump said to reporters last week, quote, "I don't think about Americans' financial situation when seeking a deal with Iran." And he added that his only concern is keeping Iran from getting a nuclear weapon. But the financial costs from this war for Americans are clearly adding up.
1: Yes, they are. Well, thank you very much, Henry.
2: You're welcome.
1: Ceasefire talks remain on shaky ground this morning, with President Trump taking to social media to warn the clock is ticking on Iran. Oil prices are moving higher as a result, up about 0.9%. Brent crude is trading at $110 a barrel. West Texas Intermediate is $106 a barrel. Let's do the numbers. The FTSE in London is up about 0.1%. The Dow, S&P, and NASDAQ futures are all down in the 4 to 7/10% range, with the Dow future off 336 points. 10-year Treasury yield is down at 4.6%.
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1: It's been a rough few years in Hollywood. COVID, then two big strikes, saw networks and studios cut way back on production. But as Colin Friesen tells us, some of these jobs are finally coming back thanks to an explosion of microdramas made just for your phone.
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4: My first one was Billionaire's Borrowed Bride.
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4: Mafia Daddy's Surprise Sextuplets.
3: These aren't traditional films or TV shows, but a thing called verticals. First popularized in Asia, the quirky titles are often iffy translations from the original Mandarin. Episodes are 3 minutes max, unapologetically soapy cliffhangers designed to be watched on your phone, and some say the only thing saving the entertainment business.
4: The overall tenor of the industry just was so bleak.
5: And everything kind of just went away.
4: And then once verticals came along, it was like, oh, I'm busy and so is everyone I know.
3: Austin Herring is also riding the vertical wave. The CEO of Snowy Productions produces 5 series a month in the vertical format, or roughly the equivalent of 5 feature films.
6: There were like tumbleweeds rolling through Hollywood. If it hadn't been for verticals, the whole industry would have cleared out in a much more dramatic way.
3: To keep costs super low, crews are small, they shoot with multiple cameras or on iPhones, and they move fast.
7: This is 26 beta, take one, Mark. Action.
3: In this large house in LA's Koreatown neighborhood, director Aiko Lazar is trying to get her final shots before lunch.
8: How many pages are you going to do today?
7: 13. And then yesterday was 18 and a half, I believe. Yeah.
3: So 4 times the speed of a normal TV show. Producer Peter Sullivan is with Vert TV.
9: Somebody referred to it as cognitive dopamine, so that you're constantly having to engage the viewer and getting them to want to view more.
3: Most verticals give away the first few episodes. Then once you're hooked, finishing a series can cost as much as $50. It adds up. Current estimates put the value of the microdrama market in North America at more than $1 billion. The genre even has its first breakout star in Casey Esser, who some call the vertical Brad Pitt.
10: It definitely doesn't offend me. I mean, I don't think I would reject that association.
3: Esser had actually just been dropped by his agent when he auditioned for Fated to My Forbidden Alpha, a werewolf love story. Now with 50-plus series under his belt, he makes around $2,000 a day and plans to start producing with girlfriend-slash-actress Vanessa Von Schwartz.
10: No one predicted the introduction of these, but now the goal is to always have a foothold in vertical.
7: You'll be in Hollywood forever, don't
10: I mean, we? We can make anything happen.
3: True, but so can a lot of people. Studios like Disney and actors like Kevin Hart are planning their own phone-size productions, which for fans of supernatural billionaires dating the twin sister of the mother of their secret love child will be at best a mixed blessing. In Hollywood, I'm Colin Friesen for Marketplace.
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0: BBC News with Emily Thomas. Health officials in Africa have been urging those in areas affected by the latest outbreak of Ebola in the Democratic Republic of Congo to maintain strict hygiene to prevent its spread. The viral hemorrhagic fever typically kills around half of the people it infects. Thomas Makwana in Nairobi explained what's in place to manage the outbreak.
1: Humanitarian organisations like the Medicine Sans Frontières, that's the Doctors Without Borders, and WHO have dispatched teams of experts to try and contain this virus spread. And it's only going to be something that remains to be seen over the next few days whether this virus is contained. But one can't overstate the importance of this being contained, because the last and biggest Ebola virus outbreak in West Africa between 2014 and 2016 cost us 11,300 lives. Mm-hmm. It's important for this region and DRC to contain the spread of this virus.
0: The cruise ship that sparked international alarm after a deadly outbreak of hantavirus on board has docked at its final destination, the Dutch port of Rotterdam. Four Dutch nationals are to self-isolate at home, while 23 more crew will enter quarantine at the port. Yvonne van den Hoven is from the Municipal Health Service.
2: All the crew members aboard, these are still 25 people aboard, and this nurse and a doctor, and they all are free of any symptoms. They had, of course, a very impactful period, so they are especially tired, but they don't have any symptoms that are compatible with the hantavirus.
0: The Israeli military has raided another flotilla of boats attempting to break the Israeli naval blockade of the Gaza Strip, this time in international waters off Cyprus. The latest boats, organised by the Global Samud Flotilla activist group, had departed Turkey on Thursday. The activists have reportedly been detained by Israeli soldiers for transferal to Israel. People in Kenya have taken to the streets on the first day of a strike by owners of commercial and public transport vehicles over steep fuel price rises. Last week, Kenya's Energy and Petroleum Regulatory Authority announced a 50% increase in fuel costs caused by the war in Iran. It comes after protests over fuel prices in the Comoros Islands in the Indian Ocean. Shingai Naoka has more.
3: After days of civil unrest and deadly protests in the Comoros Islands, the government has suspended plans to increase the fuel prices by nearly 40%. Authorities there reverting to a highly subsidized price to ease the pressure on businesses and the public. More than 2 months into the US and Israel war with Iran, African governments are having to shoulder the burden of high global fuel prices or pass on the costs to consumers. Across Kenya, commuters were left stranded and some schools closed today as an indefinite strike affecting all public transport came into effect.
0: World News from the BBC. Russia and Belarus have conducted nuclear drills amid ongoing high tensions with NATO. The Belarusian Defence Ministry said they were planning to practice issues related to the delivery of nuclear munitions and preparation for their use in cooperation with Russia. It insisted the training was not directed against any other state and was no security threat in the region. On Friday, President Zelensky said Russia was seeking to draw Belarus deeper into its war with Ukraine and was assessing plans to attack a NATO country. The Maldivian government says the bodies of four Italian divers who went missing during a deep sea excursion last week have been located. An official said the bodies were found inside a 60-metre deep cave in Vavu Atoll by a team of highly trained Finnish and Maldivian divers. Spain's High Court has ordered the country's tax authorities to repay around $70 million to the singer Shakira following an 8-year legal dispute. She welcomed the ruling, saying it set the record straight after what she said were years of brutal public exposure and orchestrated campaigns to destroy her reputation. Colin Patterson has more.
4: Hits like Hips Don't Lie made Shakira millions, but her earnings prompted a huge tax dispute in Spain. In 2011, the singer was married to the Spanish footballer Gerard Piqué, who was playing for Barcelona, and the tax authorities considered Shakira to be a resident of the country. Now the National Court has overturned that decision.
0: On his first day in the job, the BBC's new boss has said he must decide how to make more than $600 million worth of cuts. Max Britton said the BBC has never been more needed, but that tough choices were unavoidable to tackle significant financial pressures. The cuts are expected to see up to 2,000 staff laid off. And that's the latest world news from the BBC.
5: 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With your Tennessee Valley News Update, I'm Katie Ganaway. The statewide Year of Alabama Trails initiative encourages communities across Alabama to host events, hikes, and educational opportunities that encourage folks to explore Alabama's natural beauty. The Land Trust of North Alabama is partnering with the City of Huntsville and the Alabama Trails Foundation to celebrate the program and to highlight the Bill and Marion Certain Trail at Blevins Gap Nature Preserve. The trail, about a two-mile hike, is known for its scenic overlooks and rewarding panoramic views. You can learn more about the various trails you can hike in North Alabama at landtrustnal.org. In order to fund major infrastructure projects in downtown Huntsville, the city has proposed a new TIF district, or tax increment financing. The city's proposal named projects such as expanding the Van Brown Center, designing a new public park as part of the Mill Creek Project, and more. The city of Huntsville says it has used TIF districts since 2000. The city council is expected to vote on the TIF at its June 11th meeting. And a new exhibit is opening at the Carnegie Visual Arts Center in Decatur. It's called One Family, Three Visions, and it features the works of Douglas Deal, Susan Deal, and Jennifer Deal. They are three family members united by shared passion for painting and lifelong artistic growth. The exhibit is on display through Saturday, June 27th. An artist reception is scheduled for Friday, May 29th at Carnegie. 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
6: Tennessee Valley Mornings weather for today, sunshine and a high of 91 degrees. Mostly cloudy tonight, 69 for the low. We got a 40% chance of showers and thunderstorms tomorrow. Otherwise, partly sunny and a high of 90. Tuesday night, 50% chance of rain with a low of 67. Some more showers, possibly a thunderstorm expected on Wednesday. Rain chance 80% with a high of 85 degrees. This is Tennessee Valley Mornings on 89.3 WLRH. 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

0: The United Women of Color is a 501c3 nonprofit that was formed in 2018 by Executive Director Angela Curry. As an alumna of UAH, she formed the organization to create a way to unite people across different ethnicities to directly address civic, economic, and educational gaps in North Alabama. Amy Jackson serves as a project coordinator for the UWOC, blogs about the organization on their website and other forums, and is part of the team that developed a new voter guide for the primary election that takes place tomorrow throughout the state. Amy came to the WLRH studios to tell us about the UWOC and the new guide.
1: I'm Amy Jackson with United Women of Color here in Huntsville.
0: I understand the United Women of Color has put out a new publication.
1: We have, in partnership with Alabama Forward, we have put out the North Alabama Election Guide. 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
0: I took a look at it online at the website, and I have put that website URL on our website, as well as told people to go to your Facebook page to find it there. It is an amazing publication electronically. How is it on paper?
1: It looks exactly the same on paper.
0: That's great.
1: Yes, it's just digitally put online, and as you said, on our Facebook, United Women of Color Huntsville.
0: So who came up with this idea?
1: This is something our executive director has wanted to do for a long time. Put these in the hands of people that's bipartisan. This guide tells people in Limestone, Madison, and Morgan counties exactly who is running in what race. It has information on those people running in the primaries. It has their bios. It has their priorities. And there are other states that have these go out to everyone. And so we wanted to do our part and try to get them in people's hands.
0: Where do you get your information for your bios?
1: Actually, we had a volunteer led research party at the office. They gathered information on the web.
0: Were you able to reach out to the candidates to get any input on this publication?
1: Yes, we did. And in specifically, we talked to three of the D5 candidates running for representatives. They are the only ones that are contested. The other candidate is not contested, so we did not talk to him, but we sat down with the three of the candidates in our office.
0: Is there still time for people to be able to get more information about these candidates by going to their websites? Is there anything that you provide that will help people to find more information?
1: Yes. If you go look at the North Alabama Election Guide on our website or on our Facebook page, yes, that is available. It will be up available through Tuesday. The polls are open 7 a.m. to 7 p.m. on Tuesday. And there are sample ballots in there for each county that we have listed, Limestone, Madison, and Morgan County. We also have the amendments listed and have it in plain language so you can try to understand what you're going to do before you get into your voting booth. If you want to vote yes, if you want to vote no for those amendments, because they can sometimes be hard to understand.
0: What other things are in the book?
1: We also have a list of things that you need to bring with you on the day of the election, which includes your valid photo ID. That can be a driver's license, a non-driver ID, a passport, or a military ID. It also tells you the polling hours, which we've talked about, which are 7 a.m. to 7 p.m. It also has the number, the election protection hotline, if you run into any problems while you're at the ballot. And we want you to know your rights, that you can bring someone with you to assist you at the polls, you can request accommodations, and that you cannot be intimidated or harassed. All of this information is in the North Alabama Election Guide on our website.
0: At the end of the legislative session that was called by the governor earlier this month, the final output from that was that four districts would be able to have special elections. Initially, the idea was that they would have the special elections if the Supreme Court allowed Alabama to put back its 2023 legislative maps. At the end of that week, the Supreme Court had told Alabama that they could put back in the 2023 maps until the district court gave the decision. Does this affect anyone in our districts, anyone in North Alabama?
1: It should not affect any voters in our district.
0: So we shouldn't have to worry about a special election coming up in August?
1: No. Your vote on Tuesday will count.
0: I understand that you also have these guides coming up for further elections. I believe Angela had told me that you have one coming up for the Huntsville City elections.
1: Yes, we do. We have one. We will be starting to work on it straight away, and we will have it out in time for the August elections in Huntsville.
0: No rest for the weary.
1: No, and we'll have one again for November.
0: Oh, that's going to be the tough one.
1: Yes. But we, with United Women of Color, we have hosted candidate forums, and we build relationships year-round. So we talk about civic engagement year-round. We talk about building leaders. We talk about the issues that matter to you. We talk about how to get in touch with your legislator so that civic engagement is not only just the one day that you're in the polls or 3 days a year or however many you're there. We really try to build our relationships and meet people where they are. And so we have mailed some of these out to homes. They're available digitally. And we really just want you to be aware what's going on in North Alabama.
0: Well, I'm glad you're out there doing that for us. I know that everybody can't go out and vet every single candidate. So this is a nice resource to have. I appreciate all the work that you're doing, and thank you for bringing this to us, and thank you for coming on the air to let us know about it.
1: Thank you.
0: Amy Jackson is a project coordinator for the United Women of Color. The UWOC Voter's Guide to Tomorrow's Primary and Constitutional Amendment Election is available online by going to our website and finding this interview on our news page, where we've included a link to the guide. 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This is Bob Nance. 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

0: 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I'm Stephanie Hughes.
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0: Hydropower is one of the oldest forms of energy creation. It's using the flow of rushing water to create electricity. The province of Quebec in Canada has historically had an abundance of it, and later this spring, it'll start supplying hydropower to New York City. This is the second big hydropower line to link Quebec and the northeastern U.S. this year. A line to Massachusetts came on board this winter. Right now, the power is going one way, from Canada to the U.S. But some are thinking that the U.S. could eventually sell renewable wind energy back to Canada and let that country hold on to its hydropower for when it's really needed, creating a kind of regional battery. Marketplace's Henry Epp has been reporting on these lines. I asked him how this all got started more than a decade ago.
2: So when these were first dreamed up, the government-owned utility Hydro-Québec had this big surplus of hydropower, so the government wanted to sell some of it to the South, and these states, Massachusetts and New York, wanted to cut fossil fuels. But now that surplus is not as big as it was for a couple different reasons. One is that Quebec has been in a drought for the last 3 years. Two, there are more data centers and other industries in the province that want to expand. The province has sort of courted industrial users with the promise that it has all this cheap electricity to share. And then three, Quebec in the past decade has developed its own decarbonization goals, which also require more electricity for things, you know, like powering EVs and other transportation. Hydro-Québec, though, plans to develop more energy generation like solar and wind to meet all of this demand.
0: So now there's this idea that the U.S. might eventually be able to sell power back to Canada. How would that work?
2: Okay, so by the time these current contracts with Hydro-Québec expire, which is in 20 years, the thinking is that Massachusetts and New York could have more offshore wind. And so then Quebec could sort of be this regional battery for that wind power, because if enough of it gets built, there could be times when the wind is really blowing and the states have surpluses of energy. So they could send those surpluses north, which would allow Quebec to sort of hold back more water in its reservoirs. And then when the wind dies down, Quebec could release that extra water and send power back south. And so the whole region could sort of balance out its electricity needs using mostly carbon-free energy.
0: You know, this talk is happening as the Trump administration is actively deterring the development of renewable energy here. How likely is it that the U.S. will really generate enough power to be able to sell it back to Canada?
2: Yeah, that's a really good question. I mean, it's hard to say. Right now, it doesn't look that likely because of these blockades that the Trump administration has put up to offshore wind in particular. But the states do have 20 years to figure it out. That's how long these contracts are in place for the new lines to only run one direction, from north to south. Offshore wind especially has clearly not developed as quickly as policymakers in the Northeast had hoped, but 20 years is a long time, and a lot of the consultants I spoke with for this reporting think that within that time, there will be more of a build-out of offshore wind and solar in the Northeast, so this concept of a battery could eventually come around.
0: That's Marketplace's Henry Epp. Daniel Shin and Jesus Alvarado produced this episode. I'm Stephanie Hughes, and that's Marketplace Tech. This is APM.
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10: Is school out yet? Summer's getting closer, patience is getting thinner, and May is still rolling out plenty of geeky ways to escape the ordinary. I'm Lauren Jones with Geek Out Huntsville, and this is Geek Out Locally on WLRH with events happening across Huntsville and Madison County. Tuesday, May 19th, Gravity Games brings back Commander in the Speakeasy at Campus 805 starting at 6 p.m., Magic the Gathering fans can bring their favorite deck, grab food and drinks, and settle in for an evening of strategy, politics, bluffing, and the occasional, I swear I'm not the threat. Also Tuesday, Innerspace Brewing, board game night at 7 p.m. Dinner, drinks, cards, dice, meeples, whatever your tabletop flavor, there's likely a game waiting with your name on it. Wednesday, May 20th, Komodo Ramen in Mid-City continues its weekly anime trivia lineup with Seven Deadly Sins. Trivia starts at 6:30, pairing noodle-fueled brain power with a test of just how well you remember the lore. Saturday, May 23rd, Snail on the Wall teams up with Silent Book Club Huntsville for Snail's Pace Audiobook Walk. Beginning and ending in 5 points, this literary stroll is part book club, part fresh air, and part reminder that sometimes the quest is just slowing down. And later on Saturday, Low Mill hosts another outdoor market starting at 11 a.m. Local art, handmade goods, food, and all the wonderfully specific treasures that make Huntsville feel like Huntsville. From commander decks and anime trivia to audiobook walks and art markets, this week offers plenty of ways to keep your calendar interesting before summer officially takes over. As always, schedules can shift, so checking details ahead of time never hurts. I'm Lauren Jones. Tap your mana, draw your card, and may your week have good pulls.
11: It's time for the Sky and Space Update for the week of May 18th, 2026. This is Eric Slokowski with the Von Braun Astronomical Society, Huntsville's astronomy club for over 70 years. Sunrise is at 5:39 a.m. to begin the week and 5:35 a.m. by Sunday. Sunset times go from 7:46 p.m. to 7:50 p.m. Overall, we gain 8 minutes of sunlight this week, leaving us with 14 hours and 14 minutes by Sunday. The moon starts out as a waxing crescent at only 6% illumination, gaining throughout the week to achieve first quarter on Saturday the 23rd. Sunday closes our week with a waxing gibbous moon at 66% illumination. Venus and Jupiter are visible from sunset. On Monday, Venus will be 2 degrees to the lower left of the crescent moon at twilight and should make a lovely sight. Venus stays above the horizon until well after 10 p.m. Jupiter is higher in the sky and so remains up until around 11:30 p.m. Saturn rises around 3:30 a.m. with Mars following around 4:15 a.m. Virgo, the maiden, is another important spring constellation found just to the lower left of Leo. Like Leo, Virgo is also a member of the zodiac, meaning the sun passes through the constellation. For Virgo, that's between September 16th and October 30th. You might notice that range of dates includes the autumnal equinox on September 23rd this year. That's no coincidence because Virgo happens to be located on the celestial equator. That's the imaginary line in the sky above Earth's equator. Thus, the sun will pass from the northern celestial hemisphere to the southern celestial hemisphere while it's in Virgo. That's also why we see Virgo best near the spring equinox, because it's 6 months away, opposite the sun in the sky at this time of year. The maiden Virgo stands sideways in the sky with her head to the right, appearing as a rough circle of stars below Leo's tail. Virgo is also the largest constellation in the zodiac. In fact, Virgo is the second largest constellation in the entire sky, so we will talk more about Virgo next week. In space news, the Italian Avio Space Company plans to launch a science satellite from French Guiana aboard an Ariane launch vehicle. The mission is called SMILE, the Solar Wind and Magnetosphere Ionosphere Link Explorer, designed to help scientists understand the link between the solar wind and Earth's upper atmosphere. I encourage you to get outside this week to see the stars, moon, and planets, and as always, please switch off any unnecessary outdoor lighting. With your Curiosity Squad Sky and Space Update for the week of May 18th, 2026, this is Eric Slikowski.
3: That is your Sky and Space Update with the Von Braun Astronomical Society and Geek Out Locally with Geek Out Huntsville, both of which you can hear as part of the Curiosity Squad every Monday afternoon at 4 p.m. hosted by Alex Hall. And today is Monday, so you'll hear the entire show, the Curiosity Squad, this afternoon at 4 p.m. right here on 89.3 WLRH.
12: With the Tennessee Valley Political Roundup, I'm Bob Nance. At the risk of sounding like a well-intentioned broken record, I will repeat that tomorrow is the first election of the 2026 election year in Alabama. Polls open at 7 a.m. tomorrow and close at 7 p.m. If you've not made a plan to vote, take the time to do so today. Not only will you be voting for the candidates to appear on the general election ballot, but you'll also be voting to create two new constitutional amendments. With all of the news of court cases, legislative work in Montgomery, and likely changes to legislative districts, the North Alabama region throughout the Tennessee Valley is unaffected, so voting here will go on as planned with no change. The most important thing is to go vote. If you would like more information on those amendments and more about the candidates on the ballots, you can go to the United Women of Color Facebook page to find a link to the electronic version of their voter's guide. This guide contains information on each candidate in a simple and unbiased format. There's also a link from our website, WLRH.org, to the same document. During today's Tennessee Valley Mornings, I had a chance to talk to Amy Jackson of the United Women of Color. You can also hear that interview on the website. This week's local legislative meetings are scheduled for Monday through Wednesday of this week. I've not seen any reference to meetings that have been postponed or canceled due to the election, but if you're planning to attend a Tuesday meeting, please take a moment to double check that they have not been affected by polling. The Limestone County Full Commission meeting and work session begins at 9 a.m. today in the Commission Chambers in Athens. The Decatur City Council meets this morning at 10 a.m. The City of Cullman's regular council session is tonight at 7 p.m. Tomorrow, the Albertville City Council meets in the Albertville City Hall Council Chamber at 11 a.m. And the Madison County Commission meets this week on Wednesday at 10 a.m. in the Madison County Courthouse. This has been the Tennessee Valley Political Roundup. I'm Bob Nance. 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
13: AP News, I'm Marcela Sanchez. A drone strike targeted the United Arab Emirates' sole nuclear power plant yesterday. No one has been blamed and no major damage is reported. But the incident highlights the risk of renewed war as the U.S. and Iran have signaled they would be ready to fight again. President Trump spoke with Israeli Prime Minister Benjamin Netanyahu and shortly afterward posted on social media that Iran better get moving fast or there won't be anything left of them. South Carolina's State House will take up a measure today to redraw congressional districts. Several southern states have passed similar legislation to help Republicans win more U.S. House seats. In Texas, three young people are in custody following at least 10 random weekend shootings in Austin that left four people injured. Austin Police Chief Lisa Davis says the suspects drove around the city in stolen vehicles, and at least two of them fired at two fire stations, apartment buildings, and houses during a string of robberies and shootings from Saturday afternoon to Sunday morning.
14: I think it touches everybody, and it doesn't matter if it was a car dealership that was struck or it happened to be a fire station or a police station. These are dangerous kids out causing havoc in this city, and they had to be taken into custody, and they were, safely.
13: Two of the suspects are boys ages 15 and 17. Police say the third person is a juvenile, but did not provide an age or any other details. A former assistant principal at an elementary school in Virginia is due in court for trial, accused of ignoring warnings that a six-year-old student brought a loaded gun to school that was later used to shoot his first grade teacher in 2023. Ebony Parker's criminal trial is set to start today in Newport News. More stories at apnews.com. This is AP News. Negotiations will resume today to end a strike that shut down North America's largest commuter rail system.
15: Hundreds of thousands of commuters rely on the service every day, and they will have to figure out how to get around, including to work Monday without it. Governor Kathy Hochul at a news conference with the Metropolitan Transportation Authority urging both sides to go back to the bargaining table.
16: Unions, you're invited back in. Okay, here's my official invitation. We didn't want you to leave. You left. You are welcome to come back. I'll provide refreshments.
15: Hochul says the lost wages from the strike could wipe out gains from raises they want. Railroad worker Carl Bischoff on the picket line.
17: We're not looking to hurt the commuters. Unfortunately, the MTA doesn't care about us, and they obviously don't care about their commuters either.
15: The MTA with a contingency plan adding buses, but stresses nothing makes up for the trains, telling commuters to work from home if they can. Julie Walker, New York.
13: And I'm Marcela Sanchez, AP News.
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0: My name is Carson Elmore. I'm from Huntsville, Alabama. 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
7: Tennessee Valley Mornings weather for today, sunshine and a high of 91 degrees. Mostly cloudy tonight, 69 for the low. We got a 40% chance of showers and thunderstorms tomorrow. Otherwise, partly sunny and a high of 90. Tuesday night, 50% chance of rain with a low of 67. Some more showers, possibly a thunderstorm expected on Wednesday. Rain chance 80% with a high of 85 degrees. This is Tennessee Valley Mornings on 89.3 WLRH. 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

0: Hi, I'm Mike Keeley. I'm the host of Morning Blend, and recently I was happy to have Dr. David Spencer, who's the conductor of the Twickenham Winds, into the show to talk about their upcoming concert. Here's our conversation. Good morning, Dr. Spencer.
1: Good morning, Mike. Thanks for having me.
0: I am so glad to have you in here. I was reading about you, as I've mentioned, and you know that I'm relatively new to Huntsville. You are not. And as I was reading about you, I know you wear a lot of hats. Today you're wearing the hat of the director of the Twickenham Winds. But tell us, some our listeners that might not be familiar with you, some of the other things that you've done.
1: Well, I'm a rare native Huntsvillian. Born here, went to elementary, junior high, and high school here. Then I left for 10 years to get my bachelor's and master's degree. Taught in Atlanta. When my band director retired, he called me and said, "Are you interested?" I said, "Heck yeah." So I moved back to Huntsville with my family, and it was just a great place to raise our three kids. I became the band director at Huntsville High in 1980, and I was there till 2014, 34 years. And all that time, I played in the Huntsville Symphony as well. And I still play the symphony and just love it.
0: So how long have the Twickenham Winds been in existence?
1: We started in 1993, and it started with some graduates of Huntsville High who are really, really fine musicians. Kept bugging me. They'd gone to college, you know, started a family, came back to Huntsville. And they said, "Can we play in a band? Can we have a band?" And at that time, I think the Huntsville Concert Band was functioning, but they wanted to have their own band. So we started a band, and it has grown. Today, it has some of the finest musicians you will hear who aren't symphony players. I mean, there's a lot of great musicians in North Alabama.
0: What is your process for programming a concert? Where does that start?
1: Well, I try to keep current on music. I try to go to some conventions and things like that. I listen to a lot of recordings. I am a member of several groups. There's a community band group, but I look at programs that other people have played, and you can pretty much find anything on YouTube to listen to, and that's where I get a lot of the music. And I ask for suggestions. There are kids that come into the band from really good college bands, and they say, "Oh, we played this in college. How about if we play it here?" And that's happened several times in the last fewer years.
0: What would you say on this particular concert is the most difficult piece? And maybe tell our listeners a little bit about that piece.
1: Well, by far, that first piece I mentioned is called Clutch. It's a very new piece. The Navy Band played it when they were in town a few years ago. 2 years ago, I think. And it's marked, the tempo is 188. If you put your metronome on that, it's really moving. And it has some just very difficult meter changes. That's the time, 9/8, 3/4, 4/4, just going all over the place. And the woodwind parts are just absolutely crazy.
0: How many rehearsals do you do for a concert?
1: We do some sectional rehearsals, like a brass-only rehearsal and then a woodwind-only rehearsal. And then second week, we'll add the percussion to the brass section. I think we're doing 3 woodwind rehearsals, one of which was rained out last week, and 3 brass rehearsals. And then we'll do 2 rehearsals with everybody. Then we play the concert.
0: And that brings me to something very important. We should probably tell everybody when the concert is and where it is.
1: Okay. It is Sunday afternoon, May 24th, at Randolph School on Garth Road. It's a beautiful auditorium. It's free admission. So, and we do it in the afternoon. So elderly people like myself can can get out and go to it. A lot of people in town love music, but they don't want to get out at night. So that's why we do that.
0: So tell us about some of the other pieces that are on the concert.
1: Well, I said hodgepodge a while ago. We're actually playing a piece that's a hodgepodge, and it's called Gallimaufry, which is from Shakespeare. It is by a composer who wrote for the Royal Shakespeare Company in London. And it's 6 short movements, and they're from some of the pieces he wrote for that company, and it's just a lot of fun to play. It's got a very Elizabethan-sounding movement with a lot of mixed meter in it, which you don't think, you know, you think that's a 21st century thing. They were doing that in the late 1500s.
0: I bet that's hard to dance to, though.
1: Yes.
0: What else?
1: We're doing a piece by one of my favorite composers, Frank Tekeli. We played several of his pieces on our concerts. It's called Blue Shades. Blue meaning like blue scales, blue notes. It's a long piece. It's very fast. Frank Tekeli is from New Orleans, and he knows how to capture the essence of the city. He's got a section in the piece that's really slow and bluesy. It's just like it came off of Bourbon Street. And the title in it, you know, you'll see Allegro and Maestoso, things like that. It just says dirty. So we try to play it dirty.
0: Is there a piece that's on this upcoming concert that's sort of nostalgic for you? Is that something that you know very well, done many times?
1: The one you played just recently, American Overture, I played that in high school. I don't think we ever performed that on a contest because it's really difficult. For that time, it was really difficult. Music, I think, is harder now, but we just never performed it, but I love playing it, and that's probably the most nostalgic piece. The piece that really gets to my heart is a slow piece we're doing called Wayfaring Stranger. It's a new arrangement of it, and it is just absolutely gorgeous. I think everybody will love it.
0: Based on the old hymn.
1: The old hymn and spiritual, yes.
0: Well, let's talk one more time. The concert is Sunday afternoon, May the 24th, 3 o'clock p.m. at the Randolph School. It's the upper school, correct?
1: The high school. It's on Garth Road. There's plenty of parking. There's some construction going on, but you still should be able to find plenty of parking. There's a church across the street on Sunday afternoon, which will be available. So come on down there. I think you'll really enjoy.

0: WLRH's Sundial Writer's Corner hits the road once again. Tennessee Valley wordsmiths are invited to share original works of poetry or prose to be considered for inclusion in an upcoming Sundial Writer's Corner event at the Snail on the Wall bookstore. Producers ask that you write on the theme, "It Happened One Summer." Submissions may be emailed to sundial@wlrh.org with "It Happened One Summer" in the subject line. The deadline to submit is 11 p.m. on May 31st. And we hope you'll join us for a live Sundial Writer's Corner event at Snail on the Wall on June 11th.
1: This is the Redstone Rocket Recap. I'm Demario Spence. Redstone Arsenal is preparing for its first Black Start exercise. The exercise is planned for the third quarter of fiscal year 2027. A Black Start exercise tests the installation's ability to perform critical missions without off-installation energy. That's according to Don Henderson, Redstone's energy director. U.S. code requires the exercise to assess energy resilience and security at military installations. The minimum duration is 8 hours. Henderson said Redstone's may run longer given the size of the installation. The Office of the Secretary of War requires all installations to conduct the exercises. Installation Management Command typically schedules 5 per year. Redstone's will be executed by MIT Lincoln Labs with subcontractor ANSWER handling the on-ground planning. Coverage continues at the Redstone Rocket.
2: From around the world, these are the latest international news headlines. A cruise ship hit by a deadly hantavirus outbreak has docked at the Dutch port of Rotterdam for disinfection. The MV Hondius reached Rotterdam on Monday morning, carrying 25 crew members and 2 medical personnel. The Israeli military is intercepting boats that are part of the latest wave of flotilla activists attempting to break the blockade of Gaza. More than 50 vessels departed Marmaris, Turkey last week in what the organisers describe as the final leg of their planned journey to Gaza's shores. Congo's health minister has announced the opening of 3 treatment centres in the Ituri region of eastern Congo as the country grapples with a new Ebola outbreak. Italy's foreign ministry says rescuers have located the bodies of 4 Italian divers believed to be deep inside an underwater cave in a Maldive atoll. The search had been suspended following the death of a local military diver during a perilous mission to try to reach them. I'm Charles de Ledesma.
0: 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Don't forget, a brand new edition of the Sundial Writer's Corner comes your way this morning at 9 a.m.

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0: From Marketplace, I'm Nancy Marshall-Genzer in Washington. The U.S. and Iran remain far apart on a ceasefire, with President Trump taking to social media to warn the clock is ticking. The standoff is rattling global markets. Government bonds are rising, pushing up borrowing costs, and oil prices are moving higher this morning as traders worry that the war in the Middle East will lead to a prolonged period of higher inflation. For more, we're joined by Julia Coronado, founder and president of Macro Policy Perspectives and a professor at the University of Texas, Austin.

0: And hi, Julia.
1: Good morning.
0: So we continue to see a sell-off in global bonds this morning, pushing up the yield on the 10-year Treasury bond to its highest level in 15 months. The 30-year Treasury has now reached a two-decade high. What is driving this? Is it geopolitical uncertainty, the war in the Middle East, or some of the sticky inflation we saw last week, all of the above?
1: Pretty much all of the above. We had several inflation readings last week that came in strong, and not just energy, but it seems to be already spreading into things like airfares. And there's a lot more in the pipeline. So with no end in sight to the conflict and the Strait of Hormuz still closed, the prospect for even higher energy prices and even more spillover into other prices, that is on the minds of markets this morning.
0: So what does this bond sell-off mean for everyday borrowers, you and me, and the interest rates that we pay?
1: Well, it means that mortgage rates are going to rise. Rates on credit card borrowing are going to rise. Rates on car loans potentially are also going to rise. So anything that you borrow money for is going to get more expensive in addition to the higher prices you're paying at the pump. So it could be a summer of pain for the summer driving season and might not be so great for the housing market as well.
0: Yeah, oil prices are up this morning, Julia. They seem stuck at over $100 a barrel. So at what point does this kind of energy shock feed into inflation in a more lasting way? Or is that happening already?
1: It is starting to happen. Again, the prospect is that the next few months are going to bring more of the same. You know, consumers are pretty good at looking through a month or two of higher gas prices. But if this is going to last, you're going to start to see consumers tighten their belts. They just won't have the cash to look through it anymore.
0: Julia Coronado, founder and president of Macro Policy Perspectives and a professor at the University of Texas, Austin. Thank you.
1: My pleasure.
0: Tenths percent range, with the Dow up 28 points. 10-year Treasury yield is up at 4.57%. Two of the biggest power companies in the U.S. are set to merge. NextEra Energy has announced plans to acquire Dominion Energy in an all-stock deal, a move driven largely by surging electricity demand from the rapid growth of AI.
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0: BYD cars are popping up more and more in the streets of Brazil, one of the biggest car markets in the world. As gas prices spiked with the war in the Middle East, the Chinese EV maker sold more than 37,000 vehicles in Brazil in the first quarter of this year. That's a 70% jump from the same time last year. Gisele Rigatao explains how Brazil got to be the company's biggest market outside of China.
3: Uber driver Albertino Inácio Neto, who lives in the northeast city of Recife, almost gave up his job. I was losing money with a combustion car, he says. It was costing him roughly $500 a month to fill his tank. Inácio spent $30,000 on a BYD Dolphin Plus last year. The car is excellent. It's working great, he says. In 4 years, BYD has sold almost 250,000 electric and plug-in hybrid cars here. Murilo Briganti is chief operating officer of Pride Consulting. BYD is one of their clients. BYD invested a lot in marketing and offers very competitive prices, he says. BYD's Dolphin Mini is now the top-selling car in Brazil. It costs $24,000.
4: Fazendo bateria, fazendo software.
3: BYD produces the batteries, the software, and the vehicles. That reduces costs, Briganti says. In 2025, BYD surpassed Tesla to become the world's top EV seller. International expansion is key because BYD is facing stiff competition and lower profits in China.
5: Logo, logo, a gente vai estar produzindo 600 mil carros por ano aqui na Bahia.
3: At the opening of BYD's factory in Camaçari, Bahia last year, Brazil President Luiz Inácio Lula da Silva celebrated that the company will produce 600,000 cars a year here. But Lula's own government conducted an investigation that found that BYD brought almost 500 Chinese workers without proper paperwork to build the plant. More than 150 were rescued in what they described as slavery-like conditions. BYD declined to talk to Marketplace for this story. Paulo Feldman is a professor of economics and innovation at the University of São Paulo. He says there is a reason BYD cars are so cheap.
6: Chinese companies, they get support from the government. Sometimes the support is huge, which is the case here.
3: He says the Chinese government is footing the bill.
6: In my opinion, this is a kind of dumping.
3: BYD is already the fifth most popular car brand in Brazil and wants to be number one by 2030. It won't be easy. More Chinese car companies are coming here, and automakers are launching new models like American GM in partnership with South Korean Hyundai. In Brazil, I'm Gisele Regatao for Marketplace.
0: And in Washington, I'm Nancy Marshall-Genzer with the Marketplace Morning Report from APM, American Public Media.
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0: BBC News with Emily Thomas. Health officials in Africa have been urging those in areas affected by the latest outbreak of Ebola in the Democratic Republic of Congo to maintain strict hygiene to prevent its spread, with no vaccines or treatment available. The head of the World Health Organization is to update on the outbreak shortly after it was declared an international public emergency. Our correspondent Joe Inwood says the outbreak is of huge concern to the WHO.
1: What they are concerned around is that this virus, which is incredibly dangerous, leads to internal bleeding, to hemorrhaging and often to death, is going to be spreading in these remote communities away from the eyes of healthcare workers. They're trying to get resources onto the ground. But the problem is, A, it's really remote. B, it's a really dangerous part of the world. There's lots of armed groups there, some linked to IS. And on top of that, also the World Health Organization is facing a funding crisis. So this is a real cause of concern for them.
0: The Maldivian government says the bodies of four Italian divers who went missing during a deep sea excursion last week have been located. An official said the bodies were found inside a 60-metre deep cave in Vavu Atoll. From Rome, Sarah Rainsford reports.
2: Italy's foreign minister says the bodies have now been located in the third section of the cave, furthest from the entrance, and additional dives will be needed to recover them. This is the worst incident of its kind in the Maldives, and an investigation is underway into what went wrong. In total, five Italians have died. The group's instructor was found last week near the mouth of the cave. The president's spokesperson in the Maldives has said the group did have permission for their research mission to study the coral, including deep-sea dives, but he said there was no mention of the cave in their proposal.
0: The Israeli military has raided another flotilla of boats attempting to break the Israeli naval blockade of the Gaza Strip, this time in international waters off Cyprus. The latest boats, organised by the Global Samud Flotilla activist group, has departed Turkey on Thursday. A video released by the Israeli government showed Mr. Netanyahu speaking to a commander during the Gaza flotilla takeover.
3: Please convey my greetings to all the soldiers of the force. I think you're doing an exceptional job, both in the first flotilla and in this part as well, and are essentially thwarting a malicious plan intended to break the isolation we are imposing on the Hamas terrorists in Gaza. You're doing this with great success, and I must say also quietly, and certainly with less prominence than our enemies expected.
0: The International Energy Agency is warning that commercial stock levels of oil are dwindling rapidly because of the US-Iran war. Its head, Fatih Birol, said only a few weeks' worth of inventory remained, despite the release of strategic reserves by some governments. This is the latest world news from the BBC. Iran's foreign ministry says it's responded to the latest American proposals to end the war after Iranian media said the US had made no concrete concessions. Earlier, President Trump again threatened Tehran, saying it needed to act quickly to agree to a peace deal. Russia and Belarus have conducted nuclear drills amid ongoing high tensions with NATO. The Belarusian Defence Ministry said they were planning to practice issues related to the delivery of nuclear munitions and preparation for their use in cooperation with Russia. It insisted the training was not directed against any other state and was no security threat in the region. The US military says it's carried out joint airstrikes with Nigerian forces against Islamic State group militants in northwest Nigeria. The US Africa Command said intelligence had confirmed the targets were IS insurgents and they were assessing the impact of the strikes on Sunday. Spain's High Court has ordered the country's tax authorities to repay around $70 million to the singer Shakira following an eight-year legal dispute. She welcomed the ruling, saying it set the record straight after what she said were years of brutal public exposure and orchestrated campaigns to destroy her reputation. Here's Colin Patterson.
4: In 2011, the singer was married to the Spanish footballer Gerard Piqué, who was playing for Barcelona. And the tax authorities considered Shakira to be a resident of the country. Now the National Court has overturned that decision. Shakira had argued that during 2011 she played 120 concerts in 37 different countries and did not spend the 183 days in Spain that would have made her liable to pay tax. The Spanish tax agency now have to reimburse her around $70 million for the taxes she paid, incorrect fines, plus interest.
0: Our entertainment correspondent Colin Patterson reporting. BBC News.
5: 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With your Tennessee Valley News Update, I'm Katie Gannaway. The statewide Year of Alabama Trails initiative encourages communities across Alabama to host events, hikes, and educational opportunities that encourage folks to explore Alabama's natural beauty. The Land Trust of North Alabama is partnering with the City of Huntsville and the Alabama Trails Foundation to celebrate the program and to highlight the Bill and Marion Certain Trail at Blevins Gap Nature Preserve. The trail, about a 2-mile hike, is known for its scenic overlooks and rewarding panoramic views. You can learn more about the various trails you can hike in North Alabama at landtrustnal.org. In order to fund major infrastructure projects in downtown Huntsville, the city has proposed a new TIF district, or tax increment financing. The city's proposal named projects such as expanding the Van Brown Center, designing a new public park as part of the Mill Creek Project, and more. The City of Huntsville says it has used TIF districts since 2000. The City Council is expected to vote on the TIF at its June 11th meeting. And a new exhibit is opening at the Carnegie Visual Arts Center in Decatur. It's called One Family, Three Visions, and it features the works of Douglas Deal, Susan Deal, and Jennifer Deal. They are three family members united by shared passion for painting and lifelong artistic growth. The exhibit is on display through Saturday, June 27th. An artist reception is scheduled for Friday, May 29th at Carnegie. 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
6: Tennessee Valley Mornings weather for today, sunshine and a high of 91 degrees. Mostly cloudy tonight, 69 for the low. We got a 40% chance of showers and thunderstorms tomorrow. Otherwise, partly sunny and a high of 90. Tuesday night, 50% chance of rain with a low of 67. Some more showers, possibly a thunderstorm expected on Wednesday. Rain chance 80% with a high of 85 degrees. This is Tennessee Valley Mornings on 89.3 WLRH. 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

0: The United Women of Color is a 501c3 nonprofit that was formed in 2018 by Executive Director Angela Curry. As an alumna of UAH, she formed the organization to create a way to unite people across different ethnicities to directly address civic, economic, and educational gaps in North Alabama. Amy Jackson serves as a project coordinator for the UWOC, blogs about the organization on their website and other forums, and is part of the team that developed a new voter guide for the primary election that takes place tomorrow throughout the state. Amy came to the WLRH studios to tell us about the UWOC and the new guide.
1: I'm Amy Jackson with United Women of Color here in Huntsville.
0: I understand the United Women of Color has put out a new publication.
1: We have, in partnership with Alabama Forward, we have put out the North Alabama Election Guide. 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
0: I took a look at it online at the website, and I have put that website URL on our website, as well as told people to go to your Facebook page to find it there. It is an amazing publication electronically. How is it on paper?
1: It looks exactly the same on paper.
0: That's great.
1: Yes, it's just digitally put online, and as you said, on our Facebook, United Women of Color Huntsville.
0: So who came up with this idea?
1: This is something our executive director has wanted to do for a long time. Put these in the hands of people. That's bipartisan. This guide tells people in Limestone, Madison, and Morgan counties exactly who is running in what race. It has information on those people running in the primaries. It has their bios. It has their priorities. And there are other states that have these go out to everyone. And so we wanted to do our part and try to get them in people's hands.
0: Where do you get your information for your bios?
1: Actually, we had a volunteer led research party at the office. They gathered information on the web.
0: Were you able to reach out to the candidates to get any input on this publication?
1: Yes, we did. And in specifically, we talked to three of the D5 candidates running for representatives. They are the only ones that are contested. The other candidate is not contested, so we did not talk to him, but we sat down with the three of the candidates in our office.
0: Is there still time for people to be able to get more information about these candidates by going to their websites? Is there anything that you provide that will help people to find more information?
1: Yes. If you go look at the North Alabama Election Guide on our website or on our Facebook page, yes, that is available. It will be up available through Tuesday. The polls are open 7 a.m. to 7 p.m. on Tuesday. And there are sample ballots in there for each county that we have listed, Limestone, Madison, and Morgan County. We also have the amendments listed and have it in plain language so you can try to understand what you're going to do before you get into your voting booth. If you want to vote yes, if you want to vote no for those amendments, because they can sometimes be hard to understand.
0: What other things are in the book?
1: We also have a list of things that you need to bring with you on the day of the election, which includes your valid photo ID. That can be a driver's license, a non-driver ID, a passport, or a military ID. It also tells you the polling hours, which we've talked about, which are 7 a.m. to 7 p.m. It also has the number, the election protection hotline, if you run into any problems while you're at the ballot. And we want you to know your rights, that you can bring someone with you to assist you at the polls, you can request accommodations, and that you cannot be intimidated or harassed. All of this information is in the North Alabama Election Guide on our website.
0: At the end of the legislative session that was called by the governor earlier this month, the final output from that was that four districts would be able to have special elections. Initially, the idea was that they would have the special elections if the Supreme Court allowed Alabama to put back its 2023 legislative maps. At the end of that week, the Supreme Court had told Alabama that they could put back in the 2023 maps until the district court gave the decision. Does this affect anyone in our districts, anyone in North Alabama?
1: It should not affect any voters in our district.
0: So we shouldn't have to worry about a special election coming up in August?
1: No. Your vote on Tuesday will count.
0: I understand that you also have these guides coming up for further elections. I believe Angela had told me that you have one coming up for the Huntsville City elections.
1: Yes, we do. We have one. We will be starting to work on it straight away, and we will have it out in time for the August elections in Huntsville.
0: No rest for the weary.
1: No, and we'll have one again for November.
0: Oh, that's going to be the tough one.
1: Yes. But we, with United Women of Color, we have hosted candidate forums, and we build relationships year-round. So we talk about civic engagement year-round. We talk about building leaders. We talk about the issues that matter to you. We talk about how to get in touch with your legislator so that civic engagement is not only just the one day that you're in the polls or 3 days a year or however many you're there. We really try to build our relationships and meet people where they are. And so we have mailed some of these out to homes. They're available digitally. And we really just want you to be aware what's going on in North Alabama.
0: Well, I'm glad you're out there doing that for us. I know that everybody can't go out and vet every single candidate, so this is a nice resource to have. I appreciate all the work that you're doing, and thank you for bringing this to us, and thank you for coming on the air to let us know about it.
1: Thank you.
0: Amy Jackson is a project coordinator for the United Women of Color. The UWOC Voter's Guide to Tomorrow's Primary and Constitutional Amendment Election is available online by going to our website and finding this interview on our news page, where we've included a link to the guide. You can also find links to the guide by going to the United Women of Color Facebook page. This is Bob Nance. 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

0: 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I'm Stephanie Hughes.
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0: Hydropower is one of the oldest forms of energy creation. It's using the flow of rushing water to create electricity. The province of Quebec in Canada has historically had an abundance of it, and later this spring, it'll start supplying hydropower to New York City. This is the second big hydropower line to link Quebec and the northeastern U.S. this year. A line to Massachusetts came on board this winter. Right now, the power is going one way, from Canada to the U.S. But some are thinking that the U.S. could eventually sell renewable wind energy back to Canada and let that country hold on to its hydropower for when it's really needed, creating a kind of regional battery. Marketplace's Henry Epp has been reporting on these lines. I asked him how this all got started more than a decade ago.
2: So when these were first dreamed up, the government-owned utility Hydro-Québec had this big surplus of hydropower, so the government wanted to sell some of it to the South, and these states, Massachusetts and New York, wanted to cut fossil fuels. But now that surplus is not as big as it was for a couple different reasons. One is that Quebec has been in a drought for the last 3 years. Two, there are more data centers and other industries in the province that want to expand. The province has sort of courted industrial users with the promise that it has all this cheap electricity to share. And then three, Quebec in the past decade has developed its own decarbonization goals, which also require more electricity for things, you know, like powering EVs and other transportation. Hydro-Québec, though, plans to develop more energy generation like solar and wind to meet all of this demand.
0: So now there's this idea that the U.S. might eventually be able to sell power back to Canada. How would that work?
2: Okay, so by the time these current contracts with Hydro-Québec expire, which is in 20 years, the thinking is that Massachusetts and New York could have more offshore wind. And so then Quebec could sort of be this regional battery for that wind power, because if enough of it gets built, there could be times when the wind is really blowing and the states have surpluses of energy. So they could send those surpluses north, which would allow Quebec to sort of hold back more water in its reservoirs. And then when the wind dies down, Quebec could release that extra water and send power back south. And so the whole region could sort of balance out its electricity needs using mostly carbon-free energy.
0: You know, this talk is happening as the Trump administration is actively deterring the development of renewable energy here. How likely is it that the U.S. will really generate enough power to be able to sell it back to Canada?
2: Yeah, that's a really good question. I mean, it's hard to say. Right now, it doesn't look that likely because of these blockades that the Trump administration has put up to offshore wind in particular. But the states do have 20 years to figure it out. That's how long these contracts are in place for the new lines to only run one direction, from north to south. Offshore wind especially has clearly not developed as quickly as policymakers in the Northeast had hoped, but 20 years is a long time, and a lot of the consultants I spoke with for this reporting think that within that time, there will be more of a build-out of offshore wind and solar in the Northeast, so this concept of a battery could eventually come around.
0: That's Marketplace's Henry Epp. Daniel Shin and Jesus Alvarado produced this episode. I'm Stephanie Hughes, and that's Marketplace Tech. This is APM.
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10: Is school out yet? 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I'm Lauren Jones with Geek Out Huntsville, and this is Geek Out Locally on WLRH with events happening across Huntsville and Madison County. Tuesday, May 19th, Gravity Games brings back Commander in the Speakeasy at Campus 805 starting at 6 p.m. Magic the Gathering fans can bring their favorite deck, grab food and drinks, and settle in for an evening of strategy, politics, bluffing, and the occasional I swear I'm not the threat. Also Tuesday, Inner Space Brewing, board game night at 7 p.m. Dinner, drinks, cards, dice, meeples, whatever your tabletop flavor, there's likely a game waiting with your name on it. Wednesday, May 20th, Komodo Ramen in Mid-City continues its weekly anime trivia lineup with 7 Deadly Sins. Trivia starts at 6:30, pairing noodle-fueled brain power with a test of just how well you remember the lore. Saturday, May 23rd, Snail on the Wall teams up with Silent Book Club Huntsville for Snail's Pace Audiobook Walk. Beginning and ending in 5 points, this literary stroll is part book club, part fresh air, and part reminder that sometimes the quest is just slowing down. And later on Saturday, Low Mill hosts another outdoor market starting at 11 a.m. Local art, handmade goods, food, and all the wonderfully specific treasures that make Huntsville feel like Huntsville. From commander decks and anime trivia to audiobook walks and art markets, this week offers plenty of ways to keep your calendar interesting before summer officially takes over. As always, schedules can shift, so checking details ahead of time never hurts. I'm Lauren Jones. Tap your mana, draw your card, and may your week have good pulls.
11: It's time for the Sky and Space Update for the week of May 18th, 2026. This is Eric Slokowski with the Von Braun Astronomical Society, Huntsville's astronomy club for over 70 years. Sunrise is at 5:39 a.m. to begin the week and 5:35 a.m. by Sunday. Sunset times go from 7:46 p.m. to 7:50 p.m. Overall, we gained 8 minutes of sunlight this week, leaving us with 14 hours and 14 minutes by Sunday. The moon starts out as a waxing crescent at only 6% illumination, gaining throughout the week to achieve first quarter on Saturday the 23rd. Sunday closes our week with a waxing gibbous moon at 66% illumination. Venus and Jupiter are visible from sunset. On Monday, Venus will be 2 degrees to the lower left of the crescent moon at twilight and should make a lovely sight. Venus stays above the horizon until well after 10 p.m. Jupiter is higher in the sky and so remains up until around 11:30 p.m. Saturn rises around 3:30 a.m. with Mars following around 4:15 a.m. Virgo, the maiden, is another important spring constellation found just to the lower left of Leo. Like Leo, Virgo is also a member of the zodiac, meaning the sun passes through the constellation. For Virgo, that's between September 16th and October 30th. You might notice that range of dates includes the autumnal equinox on September 23rd this year. That's no coincidence, because Virgo happens to be located on the celestial equator. That's the imaginary line in the sky above Earth's equator. Thus, the sun will pass from the northern celestial hemisphere to the southern celestial hemisphere while it's in Virgo. That's also why we see Virgo best near the spring equinox, because it's 6 months away, opposite the sun in the sky at this time of year. The maiden Virgo stands sideways in the sky with her head to the right, appearing as a rough circle of stars below Leo's tail. Virgo is also the largest constellation in the zodiac. In fact, Virgo is the second largest constellation in the entire sky, so we will talk more about Virgo next week. In space news, the Italian Avio Space Company plans to launch a science satellite from French Guiana aboard an Ariane launch vehicle. The mission is called SMILE, the Solar Wind and Magnetosphere Ionosphere Link Explorer, designed to help scientists understand the link between the solar wind and Earth's upper atmosphere. I encourage you to get outside this week to see the stars, moon, and planets, and as always, please switch off any unnecessary outdoor lighting. With your Curiosity Squad Sky and Space Update for the week of May 18th, 2026, this is Eric Slokowski.
3: That is your Sky and Space Update with the Von Braun Astronomical Society and Geek Out Locally with Geek Out Huntsville. Both of which you can hear as part of the Curiosity Squad every Monday afternoon at 4 p.m. hosted by Alex Hall. And today's Monday, so you'll hear the entire show, the Curiosity Squad, this afternoon at 4 p.m. right here on 89.3 WLRH.
7: With the Tennessee Valley Political Roundup, I'm Bob Nance. At the risk of sounding like a well-intentioned broken record, I will repeat that tomorrow is the first election of the 2026 election year in Alabama. Polls open at 7 a.m. tomorrow and close at 7 p.m. If you've not made a plan to vote, take the time to do so today. Not only will you be voting for the candidates to appear on the general election ballot, but you'll also be voting to create two new constitutional amendments. With all of the news of court cases, legislative work in Montgomery, and likely changes to legislative districts, the North Alabama region throughout the Tennessee Valley is unaffected, so voting here will go on as planned with no change. The most important thing is to go vote. If you would like more information on those amendments and more about the candidates on the ballots, you can go to the United Women of Color Facebook page to find a link to the electronic version of their voter's guide. This guide contains information on each candidate in a simple and unbiased format. There's also a link from our website, wlrh.org, to the same document. During today's Tennessee Valley Mornings, I had a chance to talk to Amy Jackson of the United Women of Color. You can also hear that interview on the website. This week's local legislative meetings are scheduled for Monday through Wednesday of this week. I've not seen any reference to meetings that have been postponed or canceled due to the election, but if you're planning to attend a Tuesday meeting,
12: Please take a moment to double check that they have not been affected by polling. The Limestone County Full Commission meeting and work session begins at 9 a.m. today in the Commission Chambers in Athens. The Decatur City Council meets this morning at 10 a.m. The City of Cullman's regular council session is tonight at 7 p.m. Tomorrow, the Albertville City Council meets in the Albertville City Hall Council Chamber at 11 a.m. And the Madison County Commission meets this week on Wednesday at 10 a.m. in the Madison County Courthouse. This has been the Tennessee Valley Political Roundup. I'm Bob Nance. 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
13: AP News, I'm Marcela Sanchez. The White House says China has agreed to ramp up trade for U.S. agricultural products, including beef, buying at an annualized rate of $17 billion in 2026 and at that same level for 2027 and 2028. This comes 2 days after President Trump returned from a high-stakes summit in Beijing. China did not immediately confirm the terms, but on Saturday had signaled an agreement to reduce some trade barriers. Wall Street pointed toward losses before markets opened today. Oil prices were up more than 1% for a short time overnight after Trump warned Iran in a social media post that the clock is ticking and they better get moving fast or there won't be anything left of them. This followed a call with Israeli Prime Minister Benjamin Netanyahu. Ukraine conducted large-scale drone strikes on Russia, killing 4 and wounding a dozen others. AP correspondent Julie Walker reports.
14: Over the weekend, one of Ukraine's largest drone strikes on Russia killed at least 4 people, including 3 near Moscow, and wounded a dozen others, according to local authorities. Debris also fell on Russia's largest airport without causing damage. Ukrainian President Vladimir Zelensky saying his country was entirely justified. Russia has repeatedly launched similar attacks on Ukraine's capital and other cities during the war. Ukrainian authorities saying Russian drone strikes over the weekend wounded 8 people. I'm Julie Walker.
13: Officials say all 4 crew members ejected safely after 2 Navy jets collided and crashed yesterday during an air show at the Mountain Home Air Force Base in western Idaho. The crew members are in stable condition and the crash is under investigation. More stories at apnews.com. This is AP News.
15: AP Sports, I'm Gethin Coolball. Shai Gilgeous-Alexander of the Oklahoma City Thunder has won the NBA's Most Valuable Player Award for the second consecutive year. The reigning champ and finals MVP becomes the 18th player to win at least 2 MVP awards and the 14th to win them in back-to-back fashion. In NFL news, Aaron Rodgers is running it back with the Steelers. 2 people with knowledge of the decision told the Associated Press that the 4-time NFL MVP agreed to a 1-year deal to return to Pittsburgh. MLB 2-time World Series champion second baseman Jose Altuve of the Houston Astros is headed to the injured list with a grade 2 oblique strain. Today in sports history, Randy Johnson becomes the oldest pitcher in MLB history to throw a perfect game at the age of 40 with the Arizona Diamondbacks in 2004. More sports news at apnews.com. I'm Gethin Coolball.
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3: Tennessee Valley Mornings weather for today, sunshine and a high of 91 degrees. Mostly cloudy tonight, 69 for the low. We got a 40% chance of showers and thunderstorms tomorrow. Otherwise, partly sunny and a high of 90. Tuesday night, 50% chance of rain with a low of 67. Some more showers, possibly a thunderstorm expected on Wednesday. Rain chance 80% with a high of 85 degrees. 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

0: Hi, I'm Mike Keeley. I'm the host of Morning Blend, and recently I was happy to have Dr. David Spencer, who's the conductor of the Twickenham Winds, into the show to talk about their upcoming concert. Here's our conversation. Good morning, Dr. Spencer.
1: Good morning, Mike. Thanks for having me.
0: I am so glad to have you in here. I was reading about you, as I've mentioned, and you know that I'm relatively new to Huntsville. You are not. And as I was reading about you, I know you wear a lot of hats. Today you're wearing the hat of the director of the Twickenham Winds. But tell us, some our listeners that might not be familiar with you, some of the other things that you've done.
1: Well, I'm a rare native Huntsvillian. Born here, went to elementary, junior high, and high school here. Then I left for 10 years to get my bachelor's and master's degree. Taught in Atlanta. When my band director retired, he called me and said, "Are you interested?" I said, "Heck yeah." So I moved back to Huntsville with my family, and it was just a great place to raise our three kids. I became the band director at Huntsville High in 1980, and I was there till 2014, 34 years. And all that time, I played in the Huntsville Symphony as well. And I still play the symphony and just love it.
0: So how long have the Twickenham Winds been in existence?
1: We started in 1993, and it started with some graduates of Huntsville High who are really, really fine musicians. Kept bugging me. They'd gone to college, you know, started a family, came back to Huntsville. And they said, "Can we play in a band? Can we have a band?" And at that time, I think the Huntsville Concert Band was functioning, but they wanted to have their own band. So we started a band, and it has grown. Today, it has some of the finest musicians you will hear who aren't symphony players. I mean, there's a lot of great musicians in North Alabama.
0: What is your process for programming a concert? Where does that start?
1: Well, I try to keep current on music. I try to go to some conventions and things like that. I listen to a lot of recordings. I am a member of several groups. There's a community band group, but I look at programs that other people have played, and you can pretty much find anything on YouTube to listen to, and that's where I get a lot of the music. And I ask for suggestions. There are kids that come into the band from really good college bands, and they say, "Oh, we played this in college. How about if we play it here?" And that's happened several times in the last few years.
0: What would you say on this particular concert is the most difficult piece? And maybe tell our listeners a little bit about that piece.
1: Well, by far, that first piece I mentioned is called Clutch. It's a very new piece. The Navy Band played it when they were in town a few years ago. About 2 years ago, I think. And it's marked, the tempo is 188. If you put your metronome on that, it's really moving. And it has some just very difficult meter changes. That's the time, 9/8, 3/4, 4/4, just going all over the place. And the woodwind parts are just absolutely crazy.
0: How many rehearsals do you do for a concert?
1: We do some sectional rehearsals, like a brass only rehearsal and then a woodwind only rehearsal. And then second week, we'll add the percussion to the brass section. I think we're doing 3 woodwind rehearsals, one of which was rained out last week, and 3 brass rehearsals. And then we'll do 2 rehearsals with everybody. Then we play the concert.
0: And that brings me to something very important. We should probably tell everybody when the concert is and where it is.
1: Okay. It is Sunday afternoon, May 24th, at Randolph School on Garth Road. It's a beautiful auditorium. It's free admission. So, and we do it in the afternoon. So elderly people like myself can can get out and go to it. A lot of people in town love music, but they don't want to get out at night. So that's why we do that.
0: So tell us about some of the other pieces that are on the concert.
1: Well, I said hodgepodge a while ago. We're actually playing a piece that's a hodgepodge, and it's called Gallimaufry, which is from Shakespeare. It is by a composer who wrote for the Royal Shakespeare Company in London. And it's 6 short movements, and they're from some of the pieces he wrote for that company, and it's just a lot of fun to play. It's got a very Elizabethan-sounding movement with a lot of mixed meter in it, which you don't think, you know, you think that's a 21st century thing. They were doing that in the late 1500s.
0: I bet that's hard to dance to, though.
1: Yes.
0: What else?
1: We're doing a piece by one of my favorite composers, Frank Tekeli. We played several of his pieces on our concerts. It's called Blue Shades. Blue meaning like blue scales, blue notes. It's a long piece. It's very fast. Frank Tekeli is from New Orleans, and he knows how to capture the essence of the city. He's got a section in the piece that's really slow and bluesy. It's just like it came off of Bourbon Street. And the title in it, you know, you'll see Allegro and Maestoso, things like that. It just says dirty. So we try to play it dirty.
0: Is there a piece that's on this upcoming concert that's sort of nostalgic for you? Is that something that you know very well, done many times?
1: The one you played just recently, American Overture, I played that in high school. I don't think we ever performed that on a contest because it's really difficult. For that time, it was really difficult. Music, I think, is harder now. But we just never performed it, but I love playing it. And that's probably the most nostalgic piece. The piece that really gets to my heart is a slow piece we're doing called Wayfaring Stranger. It's a new arrangement of it, and it is just absolutely gorgeous. I think everybody will love it.
0: Based on the old hymn.
1: The old hymn and spiritual, yes.
0: Well, let's talk one more time. The concert is Sunday afternoon, May the 24th, 3 o'clock p.m. at the Randolph School. It's the upper school, correct?
1: The high school. It's on Garth Road. There's plenty of parking. There's some construction going on, but you still should be able to find plenty of parking. There's a church across the street on Sunday afternoon, which will be available. So come on down there. I think you'll really enjoy it.
0: It's a very diverse program, and I think it'll appeal to all ages. Dr. David Spencer, I'm so glad to have you in here today.
1: Thank you, Mike.
0: Get to know you a little bit better, and I encourage our listeners to frankly support all the opportunities of music that are in Huntsville, but particularly this concert of the Twickenham Winds on May the 24th. Thank you very much for being here.
1: You're quite welcome. Thank you.

0: emailed to sundial at WLRH.org with "It happened one summer" in the subject line. The deadline to submit is 11 p.m. on May 31st. And we hope you'll join us for a live Sundial Writers' Corner event at Snail on the Wall on June 11th.
1: This is the Redstone Rocket Recap. I'm Demario Spence. Redstone Arsenal is preparing for its first Black Start exercise. The exercise is planned for the third quarter of fiscal year 2027. A Black Start exercise tests the installation's ability to perform critical missions without off-installation energy. That's according to Don Henderson, Redstone's energy director. U.S. code requires the exercise to assess energy resilience and security at military installations. The minimum duration is 8 hours. Henderson said Redstone's may run longer given the size of the installation. The Office of the Secretary of War requires all installations to conduct the exercises. Installation Management Command typically schedules 5 per year. Redstone's will be executed by MIT Lincoln Labs with subcontractor ENSER handling the on-ground planning. Coverage continues at theredstonerocket.com.
2: I'm Marcela Sanchez with an AP News Minute. President Trump has moved to withdraw his $10 billion lawsuit against the Internal Revenue Service over the leak of his tax returns after reports that a resolution of the case was close at hand. The disclosure was made in a filing in federal court in Florida, where the lawsuit was filed. A former assistant principal at an elementary school in Virginia is due in court for trial, accused of ignoring warnings that a 6-year-old student brought a loaded gun to school that was later used to shoot his first grade teacher in 2023. Ebony Parker's criminal trial is set to start today in Newport News. Officials say all 4 crew members ejected safely after 2 Navy jets collided and crashed yesterday during an air show at the Mountain Home Air Force Base in western Idaho. Wall Street pointed toward losses before markets opened and oil prices grew volatile after Trump warned Iran that the clock is ticking. I'm Marcela Sanchez.
0: 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Don't forget, a brand new edition of the Sundial Writers' Corner comes your way this morning at 9 a.m.

0: what the war in the Middle East is costing you.
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0: From Marketplace, I'm Nancy Marshall-Genzer in Washington. The war in Iran has cost Americans more than $40 billion in extra fuel costs. That's according to an analysis from Brown University's Watson School of International and Public Affairs. The costs go beyond just what Americans pay at the pump, though. Marketplace's Henry Epp is here with more. Good morning, Henry.
2: Hey, Nancy. So Brown's research finds that so far the war has cost each U.S. household about $318 because, as we've seen when we go to the gas station, gas and diesel prices have risen over 50% since the war started in late February. The average gallon of gas is now $4.51 a gallon. It was $2.98 when the war started. And that $40 billion figure that Brown is counting is just the direct cost of fuel, but that cost also gets passed along to us in other ways. Diesel especially is essential for transporting goods, so higher diesel prices are also pushing up prices of food and other consumer products.
0: So Henry, could these prices come down if the war in the Middle East is resolved and

0: the Strait of Hormuz is reopened?
1: Potentially, but even if the strait reopens soon, fuel prices likely won't immediately drop. The International Energy Agency said last week that if the conflict ended in early June, just a couple weeks away, the global oil market would remain undersupplied for months. The agency said it could take until October for oil supplies to catch up with demand, and that could keep fuel prices high. And countries have been drawing down their stockpiles of oil to get through this period, and those reserves are getting thin. And meanwhile, there hasn't been much public progress in negotiations in recent weeks, and President Trump said to reporters last week, quote, "I don't think about Americans' financial situation when seeking a deal with Iran." And he added that his only concern is keeping Iran from getting a nuclear weapon, but the financial costs from this war for Americans are clearly adding up.
0: Yes, they are. Well, thank you very much, Henry.
1: You're welcome.
0: Ceasefire talks remain on shaky ground this morning, with President Trump taking to social media to warn the clock is ticking on Iran. Oil prices are lower. Brent crude is down about 1.5%, trading at $107 a barrel. West Texas crude is now down about 2% at $103 a barrel. Let's do the numbers. The Dow is up 175 points. That's about 0.3%. The S&P 500 is 0.2% higher. And the NASDAQ is up about 0.1%. 10-year Treasury yield is up at 4.59%. The Financial Times is reporting that Anthropic has agreed to brief global finance ministers and central banks on new cyber risks to the financial system discovered by its latest AI model, Mythos. Mythos can scan computer systems, find hidden weaknesses, and exploit them. Banks are especially concerned, and regulators are warning that in the wrong hands, Mythos could pose a threat to the global financial system.
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0: It's been a rough few years in Hollywood. COVID, then two big strikes, saw networks and studios cut way back on production. But as Colin Friesen tells us, some of those jobs are finally coming back, thanks to an explosion of micro-dramas made just for your phone.
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3: These aren't traditional films or TV shows, but a thing called verticals. First popularized in Asia, the quirky titles are often iffy translations from the original Mandarin. Episodes are 3 minutes max, unapologetically soapy cliffhangers designed to be watched on your phone, and some say the only thing saving the entertainment business.
4: The overall tenor of the industry just was so bleak.
6: And everything kind of just went away.
4: And then once verticals came along, it was like, oh, I'm busy and so is everyone I know.
3: Austin Herring is also riding the vertical wave. The CEO of Snowy Productions produces 5 series a month in the vertical format, or roughly the equivalent of 5 feature films.
7: There were like tumbleweeds rolling through Hollywood. If it hadn't been for verticals, the whole industry would have cleared out in a much more dramatic way.
3: To keep costs super low, crews are small, they shoot with multiple cameras or on iPhones, and they move fast.
8: This is 26 beta, take one, Mark.
9: Action.
3: In this large house in LA's Koreatown neighborhood, director Aiko Lazar is trying to get her final shots before lunch.
10: How many pages are you going to do today?
9: 13, and then yesterday was 18 and a half, I believe. Yeah.
3: So 4 times the speed of a normal TV show. Producer Peter Sullivan is with Vert TV.
11: Somebody referred to it as cognitive dopamine, so that you're constantly having to engage the viewer and getting them to want to view more.
3: Most verticals give away the first few episodes. Then once you're hooked, finishing a series can cost as much as $50. It adds up. Current estimates put the value of the microdrama market in North America at more than $1 billion. The genre even has its first breakout star in Casey Esser, who some call the vertical Brad Pitt.
5: It definitely doesn't offend me. I mean, I don't think I would reject that association.
3: Esser had actually just been dropped by his agent when he auditioned for Fated to My Forbidden Alpha, a werewolf love story. Now with 50-plus series under his belt, he makes around $2,000 a day and plans to start producing with girlfriend-slash-actress Vanessa Von Schwartz.
5: No one predicted the introduction of these, but now the goal is to always have a foothold in vertical.
9: You'll be in Hollywood forever, don't worry.
5: We can make anything happen.
3: True, but so can a lot of people. Studios like Disney and actors like Kevin Hart are planning their own phone-sized productions, which for fans of supernatural billionaires dating the twin sister of the mother of their secret love child will be at best a mixed blessing. In Hollywood, I'm Colin Friesen for Marketplace.
0: And in Washington, I'm Nancy Marshall-Genzer with the Marketplace Morning Report from APM, American Public Media.
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12: 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Here we showcase the wordsmithing pieces of some of the Tennessee Valley's most talented poets and storytellers. Justin and Melissa are out for this week, so I am filling in Katie Ganaway. Nice to meet you. Today, Sundial husband and wife duo John and Jane Davis share reflections on international relations during times of both peace and war, with both prose and poetry.
15: I wrote this after I heard my wife Jane's dad tell what happened when his Army parachute unit cut the lock off a vast transit camp in southern Germany. This incident occurred to a soldier and his squad after they liberated what they later discovered was the Landsberg am Lech concentration camp. We visited this place when I was assigned over there in Europe in the 1980s. My wife Jane will read this now.
16: Set the prisoners free. By chance we met one autumn day now many years ago. My life was in a hurry, while his seemed sage and slow. The old man was a soldier once who fought beyond the sea. He said, I saw some sad, sad things that no boy ought to see. We were at war with Germany and we were tough and lean. I'd lied so I could join the fight, for I was 17. We jumped from planes at Normandy, and we were brash and clever. We thought the war would end quite soon, and we would live forever. But war is not what you expect, not wholesome, pure, and clean. For I shot the lock off once of a gate when I was 17. It was a lock not for a camp of captured men from battle, but a stall for children, women, and men packed in like cattle. Eyes so sunken they seemed dead, bodies ghostly white, naked near-dead innocents who once were whole and bright. I gave a guy a candy bar, so sick he was and thin. He smiled for joy, his last on earth. My love had done him in. I can't tell you anymore, yet I see it every day. What happened at that transit camp will never go away. I waited for an ending. I waited for the rest. He said not one more single word but what he had confessed. Those murdered there so long ago still lived on in his eyes, which even now with years gone by could make another cry. Do you wonder where they are now, those killed in fog and gloom? Are they here among us, but silent in this room? Are they haunted guests who whisper that we not forget? There's one at least who hears them still, whose eyes with mine once met. The old man went beyond the sea, a boy who sought the war, and came back a young soldier with a mental battle scar. Yes, we should all remember, and we should not forget how evil lives among us, and evil's with us yet. For the sake of all our children, what that soldier's eyes had seen should never, ever have a chance to happen yet again. A glisten of remembrance, a sorrow felt and keen, should never happen to a boy who's only 17.
15: Alabama Hospitality. My wife Jane and I volunteered several years ago with Global Ties Alabama. It is a nonprofit organization which implements State Department exchange programs with countries around the world. We guide foreign delegations to their official appointments in Alabama. We've met official groups from every continent and almost every walk of life. We've tried to treat each group as if they are the most important persons to ever visit Huntsville. We want them to know that whatever brings them here, biogenetics, investigative journalism, avionics, combating violent extremism, agricultural techniques, or a host of other reasons, we will try to make them feel valued as special guests. We aim to make their time here professionally worthwhile and personally valuable. We hope to reflect the best about Alabama's culture, business, and people. We carefully review their biographies and determine their particular interests, the better to make personal connections. We've learned our own history and prepare to answer visitors' questions about America. Many questions concern our Civil War, social practices, or the civil rights period. We answer honestly. In fact, we make sure to tell our guests before their formal business meetings to ask any question and not be satisfied until their questions are answered. Assume every issue is on the table, no matter who is presenting. That is what American transparency is about. Jane conscientiously checks ahead to anticipate their dietary or religious needs. I should add, all our guests love their first chance to eat alligator. They are particularly mindful of how open and genuinely considerate average Americans appear to be. Especially remarked upon are their visits for home hospitality. Once, the entire community of Polish-American Huntsvillians turned out to greet visiting museum directors from Poland. That day at the Space and Rocket Center was informative and fun. Friendships so made last forever. I sometimes think our ancestors from long ago understood this simple idea more clearly than we do today. I saw in the Smithsonian Museum a peace medallion. This is a medal which our government of the 1800s would give to the mighty chiefs of the great tribes of our American West. The chiefs would then proudly wear these medallions around their necks. The medal reflected what we Americans hoped for. Engraved at the top of the medallion was the word peace. Peace. At some elementary level, isn't that what we all want and hope as a nation to accomplish? Isn't that what domestic tranquility means? Yes, we know we've often sadly failed, but there it is. Peace, a goal we hope to achieve. And how would giving this medal to another hope to accomplish this? Below the word peace are crossed peace pipes, which carried a powerful, indeed sacred, meaning among Native Americans. A recent First Nation visitor from the northern reaches of Canada, whose son attended space camp, said there is a deep religious significance to smoking a pipe of peace, even today. It meant that when shared, we meant the other no harm. In the silence of the act of sharing the peace pipe, we prepare ourselves to listen. Around the lower side of the medal is the word friendship. Not armies, not industrial might, but friendship is memorialized on the medal. We can all understand this word. Friendship means you and I are equal. We listen to one another. We try our best to be truthful, to understand what the other means. I was astounded to hear that while some delegates visited our Voice of America radio headquarters in Washington, almost every foreign guest took a photograph of the Voice of America charter, framed in a hallway. This simple assertion that the news should be truth interested our guest. This is a revolutionary concept in places where the press is not free. We often forget what freedom of the press means. Honesty. Press independence. Honesty opens the door to understanding, and understanding to being a free people able to judge what is right. Finally, in the center of the peace medallion, there is a carving of two hands clasping in friendship, something the simplest person can understand. Peace through friendship. When I discovered that Global Ties Alabama's symbol showed the clasped hands of friendship, I knew this was a place for me. Maybe it is a place for you, too. My wife Jane and I value an organization where we can be citizen diplomats and influence peace one handshake at a time.
12: John William Davis is a retired U.S. Army counterintelligence officer, civil servant, and linguist. He was commissioned from Washington University in St. Louis in 1974. After 4 years in artillery with the 101st, he entered counterintelligence and served some 37 years, half of that time in Cold War Europe. A linguist, Mr. Davis learned foreign languages in each country he served. After the Cold War and its bitter aftermath, he wrote Rainy Street Stories, reflections on secret wars, terrorism, and espionage, and later, Around the Corner, on the same themes. Both were endorsed by a Pulitzer Prize winner. Jane Davis is a career history, art, and religion teacher. A graduate of Washington University in St. Louis, she's taught in worldwide Department of Defense and stateside high schools. She's guided international delegations for Global Ties Alabama, was a board member of Huntsville's Interfaith Mission Service, and coordinator of Officers' Wives Clubs overseas. Her activities have brought her formal recognition as citizen diplomat through the U.S. State Department. She's been married to John for 50 years and is a happy mom to her three sons, Marty, Will, and Kenny. You can hear John and Jane again, along with all the past Sundial episodes, on our website, WLRH.org. The Sundial Writer's Corner is sponsored by the 20th Annual Athens Storytelling Festival, happening under the big tent on the campus of Athens State University, October 22nd through 24th. Tickets and information are available at AthensStorytellingFestival.com. I'm Katie Gannaway. Hope you tune in next week for the Sundial Writer's Corner, where Justin and Melissa will be with you again. 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

The Symphony in C is an early work by French composer Georges Bizet. According to Grove's Dictionary, the symphony reveals an extraordinarily accomplished talent for a 17-year-old student in melodic invention, thematic handling, and orchestration. We just heard the fourth movement from Bizet's Symphony in C as our opener today. It's a great day, and I'm happy to welcome you to Morning Blend. I'm Mike Keeley, and today I'll be playing lots of classic and classical music. Great stuff ahead, including Bach, Debussy, and, by request, Respighi. Chopin's nocturnes could well have been written for the voice, their beautiful lyrical melodies unfolding with a magic that few composers could match. Arthur Rubinstein understood their childlike wonder. His playing is just refreshing and charmingly simple. Here is Chopin's Nocturne, Opus 15, numbers 1, 2, and 3, with the master, Arthur Rubinstein, at the keyboard.

0: Arthur Rubinstein recorded Chopin throughout his career, and these performances remain among his most admired. That was the Nocturne in F major, Opus 15, numbers 1, 2, and 3. It's 9:32, and you're listening to Morning Blend.
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0: It's been said that George Crumb's music often feels suspended between dream and memory. Familiar sounds heard from a distance. Echoes of Time and the River, written in 1967, was awarded the Pulitzer Prize for Music in 1968. Included in the work is a memory from Crumb's youth. Near the start of the piece, groups of performers whisper the state motto of West Virginia, Montani Semper Liberi, which means mountaineers are always free. The motto is repeated throughout the composition, sometimes with an ironic question mark added. Here is the Louisville Orchestra with a performance of George Crumb's Echoes of Time and the River.

0: Okay, so admittedly, that's probably not the piece that you're going to be humming in the car on the way home from work today. Interesting piece nonetheless. In this work, George Crumb's Echoes of Time in the River, each movement includes processionals during which small groups of players move carefully choreographed step patterns all around the stage. The score actually contains diagrams for the locations of the performers in each of the four movements, as well as the paths each processional is to follow across the concert platform. So I know there's probably some trumpet player out there that had no idea who was going to be dancing while he played. It's 9:54.
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0: This is the Composer's Datebook for May 18th. I'm John Burge. In Costa Mesa, California, on today's date in 2014, the Pacific Chorale premiered a new choral opera. And what exactly is a choral opera, you ask? Good question. And one that puzzled the composer Jake Heggie as well, since he had to write the commission for the occasion. Heggie and his librettist Gene Shear at first scratched their heads. As Heggie put it, operas require action, characters, conflicts, journeys, transformation, movement. Choirs stand still and make beautiful sound. Well, they came up with a unique solution involving one character, Nora, a silent onstage actress whose inner thoughts are sung by half of the choir, while the other half expresses the sounds and surroundings of the outside world Nora chooses to hear on a day in her life on which everything seems to go wrong, starting with a returned, unopened, handwritten letter she had sent, pouring out her heart to her jerk of a boyfriend. Even Nora's apartment furniture gets in a word or two about her unhappy state. And where does Nora turn for comfort? Why, to the radio, of course. Hence the title of the new choral opera, The Radio Hour. Spoiler alert, the opera ends on a hopeful note for poor Nora. Composer's Datebook is produced by APM, American Public Media, in conjunction with the American Composers Forum, reminding you that all music was once new.
1: BBC News with Govinda Gill. The health authorities in the Democratic Republic of Congo say an American doctor is among the latest confirmed cases of Ebola in the east of the country. The outbreak, which has been declared an international public health emergency, has killed more than 90 people so far. Despite the focus on Ebola, Trish Newport, the MSF's emergency program manager, explained how the team would also ensure preventable diseases were not forgotten.
2: What we have seen in previous Ebola outbreaks is that access to healthcare is diminished during Ebola, and we want to make sure that Ebola is responded to, but that also people are not dying from preventable diseases. So number one is protect our activities, protect our staff, and protect our patients. And the other thing that we're doing is working with the Ministry of Health to respond to the outbreak.
1: Donald Trump's dropped a $10 billion lawsuit against the U.S. tax agency. The president and two of his sons had sued the IRS in January, saying it should have done more to prevent a leak of their tax returns. A court filing showed the case had been withdrawn, but it's not clear if a settlement was reached. The Maldivian government says the bodies of four Italian divers who went missing during a deep sea excursion last week have been located. An official said the bodies were found inside a 60-metre deep cave in the Vavu Atoll by a team of highly trained Finnish and Maldivian divers. Ambarasan Ethiarajan outlines the possible reasons for the fatalities.
3: They ran out of oxygen. That's one theory. The second one, the composition of these oxygen cylinders, how much you have oxygen, nitrogen, helium. It has to be in the right mix, especially when you go very deep into the water and the high compression happens. And third, probably something happened inside the cave and the sand and dust kicked up. It is a dangerous mission, but the Maldivian government says for recreation, you don't go below 30 meters. That is illegal. And there was no mention of the cave. So how did they manage to go to the cave without informing anyone else or the Maldivian authorities?
1: The Israeli military has raided another flotilla of boats attempting to break the Israeli naval blockade of the Gaza Strip, this time in international waters off Cyprus. The latest boats departed Turkey on Thursday. Yolande Nell is in Jerusalem.
4: Live broadcasts from the latest global Samud flotilla showed Israeli naval forces boarding several boats one after another. Israeli reports say that Israeli soldiers detained activists on board and were transferring them to Israel. Communication with some boats has been lost, the flotilla organizers say, while others are still sailing southwest of Cyprus. Israel's foreign ministry described the flotilla as a provocation for the sake of provocation and said it involved two violent Turkish groups.
1: The last vessel to try to get to Gaza was also stopped in international waters. World news from the BBC. Greenland's Prime Minister Jens Frederik Nielsen has said his first meeting with the US envoy to the autonomous Danish territory was constructive. Jeff Landry is paying his first visit to Greenland 5 months after being appointed by President Trump, who has repeatedly said he wants to take control of the Arctic island. Britain's embattled Prime Minister Keir Starmer has said he won't walk away from the job as political uncertainty continues to grip the country. Sir Keir said he wouldn't set out a timetable to leave office. Almost 100 Labour MPs have called on Keir Starmer to quit following disastrous local election results earlier this month. The head of one of Britain's oldest scientific institutions has warned that using AI tools could make humans less intelligent. The director of the Royal Museums Greenwich said over-reliance on the technology could stop people from exploring ideas for themselves. Zoe Kleinman has more details.
5: Coming up with new ideas and questioning and challenging the ideas of others is how we make sense of the world around us and learn more about it, Paddy Rogers says. The man in charge of the 350-year-old Royal Observatory in Greenwich warns that human curiosity is too vital to be satisfied by the quick answers delivered by AI. He's concerned that over-reliance on the tech could leave people more vulnerable to misinformation and society less able to engage with science. AI bosses say they believe the technology will soon be able to function at the same level as humans.
1: Spain's High Court has ordered the country's tax authorities to repay around $70 million to the singer Shakira. She welcomed the ruling, saying it set the record straight after years of brutal public exposure. The court found the Colombian star had been incorrectly charged tens of millions of dollars in taxes on earnings from her world tour that year. That's the latest. BBC News.
6: Good morning and welcome back. It's 10:06 on Monday, and we've made it to the second hour of Morning Blend. I'm your host, Mike Keeley, and I hope you're having a great day. The Concerto for Alto Saxophone and Wind Ensemble by Robert Musinski was commissioned by saxophonist Trent Nyston, who presented the world premiere performance in November of 1981. It's scored for standard wind ensemble instrumentation and, of course, alto sax soloist. Although the solo part is technically quite demanding, the musical considerations and objectives were foremost in the mind for the composer. He wrote, "So while the virtuoso element is present in abundance, there are also elements of serenity and contemplation, allowing the saxophone to sing." Here is renowned American classical saxophonist Eugene Rousseau, along with the Winds of Indiana, in the Concerto for Alto Saxophone and Wind Ensemble.

0: We've been listening to American classical saxophonist Eugene Rousseau, along with the Winds of Indiana, in the Concerto for Alto Saxophone and Wind Ensemble by Robert Musinski. It's 10:26, and this is Morning Blend.
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0: 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Good morning. This is Mike Keeley, and I'm glad to have with me today Dr. Patricia Ramirez-Hacker. She's the artistic director of the Huntsville Master Chorale, and also Dennis Clemens, who's the president of the board of the chorale and the tenor section leader. Well, thank you both for being here today.
2: Thank you for having us.
0: I know you have a special event coming up, and we're going to talk about that in a minute, but I want to learn a little bit more about the chorale.
2: Well, the chorale has almost 30 years of existence, 29, 28 years. I started in 2012, and we have increased the amount of exposure, I will say, into the community. We have created beautiful programming for the last years, and one of the highlights actually, several of the highlights, but one of the highlights is the Choral Huntsville Choral Festival, who started 5 years ago. And it was, you know, after COVID, with everybody shut down, we feel the need of singing again. And in 2022, with our friend Dr. Jason Max Ferdinand, at that time director of the Aeolians, and that's how the birth of this choral festival. And for 5 years, we have been bringing the best of the best of choral directors here into Huntsville, because I think it's important to help the choral community and bring choral music to Huntsville and from all over. People from Tennessee, from Birmingham, from Memphis, from, you know, Nashville, even sometimes we have even Sweden coming to festival and sing with us, from California as well. So it's getting momentum, and honestly, it's been a very... We feel proud of this project because we have get notoriety at the national level, and clinicians like Dr. Randall Stroop knows about us. And clinicians nowadays, every time that we approach them, they say they want to come to Huntsville and conduct this beautiful festival.
0: Tell me a little bit about the specifics of the organization. It's the Huntsville Master Chorale. How does one become a member?
2: Well, first of all, it's by audition. So we announce auditions at the beginning of August, and that's where our season starts. And it's by audition, and it's a chamber ensemble. It's a big difference because we want to have quality, perform quality music, different kind of music, because it's a chamber ensemble. So we have that flexibility of doing different works from different era, I will say.
3: Yeah, we shoot to have somewhere between 30 to 40 singers. So that's that chamber ensemble size. It's not a big choir. And we have singers, some who are teachers, some like myself, another retired music director, and people who are engineers. We have a retired weatherman from NASA. We have all sorts of people in our choir being in Huntsville. Time to get together. We rehearse once a week for 2 hours, and so it's not a huge time commitment, but we have to put in a lot of work. Patricia keeps us in line as best she can. So
0: since you're limiting the size, would it be fair to say that at certain points, hey, we don't need any more sopranos right now. We don't need any more. I mean, I know we always need more, but you know, I would imagine if you're limiting the size, then you have a number in your mind of what the ultimate, I'll call it instrumentation, but voicing is what you want.
2: Correct. Yes.
0: And but then by the same token, you have outside issues, people move, change jobs, things like that happen. So I imagine at least there's some in and out.
2: There have been some in and out, definitely. And every time we have new members, actually people who have moved to Huntsville just and they're looking for a group to perform, and they have found in us that particular need, and we are very grateful for it. And then sometimes they just because of work schedule and things like that. So there is a variety of people coming in and out. However, we have a very large group that have stayed since the beginning of my time, probably, until now. So it's been 12 years, I believe, that I've been with the chorale. So it's been great.
0: So somebody moves to Huntsville. They have experience singing. What would their steps be to...
3: Yes, on the website we have contact information, and while we make a big push for auditions in July and beginning of August, we audition people throughout the year. So if they find us on the web,
2: hsvmasterchorale.org. Yes, we have auditions throughout the year, and they have an audition form in there. As soon as we got the information, I contact them and we schedule an audition, and they can come. We have three, four concerts a year. So like this coming year, we will have a concert in October, a concert in December, and then a concert in April, and we finalize it with the festival. But on top of that, we have a very, very special project that we have. It is the Choral Composition Contest at the national level.
0: I did want to ask you about that. I just want to make sure that we get that word out there. It's hsvmasterchorale.org.
3: And it's interesting, here in Huntsville, there's some heritage that comes with that, because the engineers that came and built the space program brought with them a European outlook on community arts. And they insisted that we have an orchestra. Mm-hmm. And so the orchestra was started. They wanted ballet. Ballet was started. Huntsville Chamber Music, all of these groups are celebrating their 70th year. They were all started at the same time. Based on that emphasis, and the city has picked up on that. Huntsville has this music arts program,
0: right.
3: Department.
0: Music that's office.
3: Office, yeah, and that's a pretty rare thing.
2: I think a lot of the patrons that are the patrons of the arts, that I would call, are pretty much supporting all the groups mm-hmm. right now at this time, and it is so fascinating. And this is so interesting as well, because a lot of our people, our audience, and we have a very good audience. They go to every concert, every symphony, the Chamber Music Guild, every possible way. They go to everything. But they also go to our concerts. And so when we have so much scheduling conflicts about the community, the symphony has a concert and we do have a concert the same day. It is interesting to know that even though there are two concerts at the same time, we still have a very large people coming to our concert. So we are very, very grateful.
0: Let's get to the Choral Festival.
2: So yes, we started, as I say, 5 years ago. And this year, we are very, very fortunate to have Dr. Randall Stroop, among us. It's easy to get registration. So we open it up to the whole community. So people, they can come. We have rehearsal with him on Friday, May 29th. From 5 to 9 o'clock, rehearsal, and then on Saturday, all day, and then a performance at 5:30 the same day, and it's with orchestra. So it's very packed 2 days, but the amount of learning is going to be phenomenal. However, the Master Chorale is offering rehearsals prior to the festival, so people can come and do some sectionals and work on the music, and we provide rehearsal tracks so they can learn the music on their own if they cannot come to prior to the rehearsals. But we have a very large group, like 80 singers, 90 singers, and orchestra. We do a major works generally. And this year is his latest work. It's called In Paradisum. And it's six movements talking about different writers, like different poets, I will say, and different movements, and all about paradise. In Paradisum is beautiful. Orchestration is stunning.
0: And I would imagine for someone who signs up to come and participate, it's kind of like a test drive for them to see how the master chorale works.
2: Right.
0: But also a test drive for you to see if you can find some high quality singers.
2: It has been half and half. You know, several of our festival singers have joined the master chorale, and others, they just come every single year and sing for that short of time, and which is great. We have a lot of returning singers for the festival, and then we have new singers as well.
3: Yeah, and some of the singers, I met a new gentleman last night at rehearsal. He sings with the Huntsville Community Chorus Association, another fine choir. It's a larger choir, and so he's coming to get this experience and sing with us, which is great. We always have a few people from various different choirs and ensembles in the town, so it's open to everybody.
0: Yeah. Well, you answered a question I was going to ask, because when you talked about the composition situation and then the chorale, the festival, I started wondering if the piece that you're doing with Dr. Stroop was a premiere, but it's not a premiere.
3: I think that it may be a premiere of the orchestration, because I think his original orchestration was a fuller orchestra. And we perform, the festival takes place mostly at Trinity United Methodist Church. And there's a certain size we can be. And with a choir of 80 people, there's a certain size of instrumentation, because we don't want to have to try and out-sing a big brass section. I mean, I know I love trumpet, but...
0: So that's interesting. So the composition...
2: So the choral composition contest, we do it every single year. This is separate from the festival. We do it every year, and this is our ninth year doing the composition contest.
3: I'm confused, because I'm doing two of them right now.
2: Okay, yes. Well, he's doing the poetry. Well, let me explain about that. Well, it's a process, I will say. Mm-hmm. Every year we do the choral composition contest, and we provided a theme to the composers, and we publicize it, you know, in social media and all the composer forums out there. And we receive around 50 compositions a year from all over the United States and Europe. they send us the compositions, so we have a panel that, you know, do the grading, I will say. And then we announce the winner, you know, in February, and we perform that piece in our concerts. So that is the premiere. So the requirement is the premiere. We offer a recording to the composers. In general, the composers send that recording to the publishing companies. And we are very fortunate that we are supporting living composers, and these living composers are being published. So a lot of our compositions have been published already for Santa Barbara, from Alliance, Hal Leonard, and all that. So we are just vehicle for their creativity. And then, but on top of that, we also want to support locals, and especially young writers. And we have done in the past the poetry contest in collaboration with the Huntsville Public Library. And Dennis, you can explain a little bit more of that.
3: Yeah. So last year, we did it specifically for high school students. And the winning poet, we put her song together and did it. And it's now published, A Step Outside in Summer, from Breckenhorst Press, a beautiful song. Young man from Chicago won that composition contest.
0: Wow.
3: And it was a high school student. You'll be hearing, I think Donna is going to be coming up pretty soon, Donna Clark, to record a PSA for the poetry composition for the coming season.
0: Right.
3: So we're in the midst of that. And it'll be open to poets of all ages with a specific emphasis on the light we bring and shared memories, and which will be part of our season theme for next year.
0: So it sounds like between the festival, the composition contest, the poetry, the concerts, you're an all year round organization. Yes. Maybe the singers get some time off in the summertime.
2: In the summer.
0: but the organization itself is working all around the clock.
2: Yes.
3: We better be. We better be. If we're not, sometimes we do better than other years.
2: I already, you know, we already have our planned season since December last year. So we already have everything. We plan a year in advance or 2 years in advance what we wanted because otherwise.
0: Somebody that's hearing this that says, I didn't really know about this choral festival. I think I might like to participate. Is it too late?
2: Oh, no. It's still open to the public to register. They can go to HSV, masterchorale.org, and there is a button in there, say Choral Festival. They can register in there, and it's a very easy access, and immediately our administrator will send all the information about rehearsals and schedule and music and, you know, rehearsal tracks and all the information that they need. And
0: perfect.
2: For those who are not singing, definitely they need to come to the concert, which is on Saturday, May 30th at 5:30 p.m. at Trinity United Methodist Church, free of charge.
0: Well, it sounds exciting. It sounds like you're at a busy time, but I'm glad you took some time to come by here today and visit with us. This is Dr. Patricia Hacker and Dennis Clemens from the Huntsville Master Chorale. I notice all these organizations have HSV. If you got your HSV, you got a good chance of finding them online. Well, thank you so much for being here today.
2: Thank you so much for having us, and welcome to Huntsville.
0: Thank you very much. Thank you.
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0: Klaus Badelt and Hans Zimmer are deeply connected, specifically regarding the Pirates of the Caribbean soundtrack. While Klaus Badelt is officially credited as the composer for the first film, Hans Zimmer composed the main iconic themes, including He's a Pirate. In a single night, supervised the project due to a tight deadline and scheduling conflicts. Here is music from both composers from the Pirates of the Caribbean franchise of films.

That was the exciting Hornpipe by Hans Zimmer from the Pirates of the Caribbean Dead Man's Chest film. While often attributed to Zimmer, the first movie soundtrack is widely considered a key moment for both Zimmer and Bedelt, defining a high-octane orchestral style. I hope you enjoyed that. It's 10:54. This is Morning Blend.

0: The Madison Community Band announces two spring events. 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Next, a Memorial Day observance and concert at Veterans Park in downtown Madison on May 25th at 11 a.m. Concerts are open to the public. 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

0: That was Max Leek's group with Dig by Miles Davis. 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We'll be back right after the news with music from Bach, Debussy, and we'll hear The Pines of Rome. We'll be back right after the news.
1: Stardate, May 18th. There's a beautiful conjunction between the moon and the planet Venus early this evening. Venus is the evening star, the brightest object in the night sky after the moon. The moon is a thin crescent. The sun illuminates only a sliver of the lunar hemisphere that faces Earth. We can't see it, but the moon is moving farther from us, by about an inch and a half per year. It's been moving away since it was born, when Earth was young. In fact, that shift was one of the clues that led to the leading theory of how the moon was born. In the chaotic conditions of the early solar system, Earth was walloped by a planet about the size of Mars. That blasted debris into orbit around Earth. Much of that material quickly coalesced to form one or more moons. Today's moon is the only survivor. The collision caused Earth to spin much faster, so a day was much shorter than it is now. Gravitational interactions between Earth and Moon have slowed us down, but they've also caused the Moon to slide farther away. The process isn't smooth. The Moon speeds up and slows down, and it won't stay smooth in the future. Given enough time, the Earth-Moon system would reach a point when the same hemisphere of Earth would always face the Moon, and the Moon would stop moving away. But that time may never come. It could be so far in the future that the Sun will have expired, perhaps destroying Earth and its slip-sliding Moon. Today's program was made possible by Mercer Caverns in Calaveras County in California's historic gold country. More information at mercercaverns.net. I'm Billy Henry.
2: BBC News with Govinda Gill. Donald Trump has dropped a $10 billion lawsuit against his own government's tax agency. As part of the settlement, the Justice Department is setting up what it's calling an anti-weaponization fund. The fund will be used to compensate people it believes were unfairly targeted for prosecution for political or ideological reasons. From Washington, Bernd de Boosman reports.
3: President Trump, his sons, and the Trump Organization first filed the lawsuit in January, claiming that both the IRS and Treasury Department had failed to prevent the leak of their tax returns to media outlets. According to the Justice Department, the case was settled in exchange for the creation of an over $1.7 billion fund to compensate people it believes were subject to unfair investigations under previous administrations. Democrats have moved to block the dismissal and described the money as a slush fund for political allies, including some charged or convicted in relation with the January 6, 2021 riot at the U.S. Capitol.
2: The health authorities in the Democratic Republic of Congo say an American doctor is among the latest confirmed cases of Ebola in the east of the country. The outbreak has killed more than 90 people so far. An update is expected shortly from the head of the World Health Organization. Our correspondent, Joe Inwood, says the outbreak is a significant issue to the WHO.
4: What they are concerned around is that this virus, which is incredibly dangerous, leads to internal bleeding, to hemorrhaging, and often to death, is going to be spreading in these remote communities away from the eyes of healthcare workers. They're trying to get resources onto the ground, but the problem is, A, it's really remote, B, it's a really dangerous part of the world. There's lots of armed groups there, some linked to IS. And on top of that, also the World Health Organization is facing a funding crisis. So this is a real cause of concern for them.
2: More than 200 people were arrested in Kenya during demonstrations and a nationwide transport strike over a steep rise in fuel prices. In some places, police fired tear gas and six police officers were injured. The Kenyan government says the fuel price hike was linked to the Iran war and has criticised the strike. Akisa Wandera is in Nairobi.
5: The strike brought parts of Kenya to a standstill with buses, minibuses and motorcycle taxis withdrawing their services. In Nairobi and other major cities, many commuters were forced to walk long distances to work. In some areas, roads were blocked with burning tires and barricades, and police were deployed to clear key roads. Clashes were reported as officers moved in to disperse crowds. Kenya's Energy and Petroleum Regulatory Authority last week raised retail fuel prices by more than 20% after a previous price hike in April.
2: World News from the BBC. The only person ever charged in the assassination of the Congolese independence leader, Patrice Lumumba, has died before he could stand trial, bringing an end to the landmark case. 93-year-old Etienne Davignon, a former Belgian diplomat, was accused of involvement in the extrajudicial killing of Mr. Lumumba in 1961, a year after the country's independence from Belgium. He always denied the charge. A court in London has heard that an Iranian journalist working for an Iranian opposition television station was stabbed and wounded by men operating on behalf of Tehran. Two Romanian men are accused of being part of the attack on Puria Zirati 2 years ago. They deny the charges against them. Prosecutors allege that Iran increasingly uses proxies such as criminal gangs to exact retribution on its critics in Britain. Britain's embattled Prime Minister Keir Starmer has said he won't walk away from the job as political uncertainty continues to grip the country. Sir Keir said he wouldn't set out a timetable to leave office even if his rival, the Mayor of Manchester, re-entered Parliament through an upcoming by-election. Our political correspondent Ian Watson says he's noticed a change in the Prime Minister's language.
6: Previously, he'd said that he would be leading his party into the next election. When he was asked there, he said he'd like to lead his party into the next election and talked about the tasks that he had in hand for the time being. So I thought there was a slight softening there, keeping the door open. I think, in truth, he's probably going to wait to see if Andy Burnham can win this election.
2: The head of one of Britain's oldest scientific institutions has warned that using AI tools could make humans less intelligent. The director of the Royal Museum's Greenwich, Paddy Rogers, said over-reliance on the instant answers offered by the technology could stop people exploring ideas for themselves. BBC News.
0: Hello there again. It's 11:06 on Monday, the 18th of May. And it's my sister-in-law Dee's birthday today, so happy birthday, Dee. I know you're listening. This is the third hour of Morning Blend. I'm your host. My name's Mike Keeley. We've got one more hour of great music and classical music to enjoy today. Johann Sebastian Bach wrote relatively little specifically for the oboe, but the instrument appears throughout his music in some of his most expressive writing. The Concerto in A Major was reconstructed from surviving works and manuscripts, highlights the oboe's warm vocal quality. Notice when the oboe enters, he's playing the lowest note possible on the oboe. Here's Stephen Taylor along with the Orchestra of St. Luke's with Bach's Concerto in A Major for Oboe d'Amore.

0: As you could hear, the oboe d'amore has a more tranquil, mellower tone than the standard soprano oboe. It's just slightly larger. That was Stephen Taylor, along with the Orchestra of St. Luke's, with Bach's Concerto in A Major for Oboe d'amore. It's 11:22. 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
1: History is more than what is written in the textbooks. From military correspondence and personal narratives to shifting accounts of the era, the scholarly study of Black Americans in the Civil War is undergoing re-examination. On June 28th, from 2 to 4 p.m., the Huntsville-Madison County Historical Society at the downtown branch of the Huntsville-Madison County Public Library for current perspectives on Black Americans in the Civil War.
0: Another lovely day here in Huntsville. It's 84 degrees right now, sunny with a high near 90. Tonight it'll be partly cloudy, low around 70, and tomorrow, Tuesday, partly sunny with a high near 90. Later, as we get into the week, we'll have more of an increasing chance of rain, 50% on Tuesday night, and Wednesday it looks like 90%, so it looks like it's going to be wet. Showers, thunderstorms, possible after 10 a.m. on Wednesday. But today, probably a little warm, but good day to get outside. Claude Debussy described music as the space between the notes. And nowhere is that more apparent than in Prelude to the Afternoon of a Faun. FYI, a faun, F-A-U-N, not F-A-W-N. A faun, in this context, is a mythological creature from Roman mythology that is half human and half goat. He was inspired by Stefan Mallarme's poem about a faun drifting through memory. The piece opens with specific colors and rhythms rather than traditional symphonic drama. Debussy creates an atmosphere that feels timeless.

0: We've been listening to Claude Debussy's Prelude to the Afternoon of a Faun. It was premiered in Paris in 1894, and it became one of the defining works for musical impressionism that changed the sound of orchestral music for generations to come. It's 11:34, and this is Morning Blend.
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0: Odorino Respighi's Pines of Rome is both a postcard and a sightseeing trip. Four musical scenes inspired by the pine trees that stand throughout the city of Rome, from children playing beneath the trees at the Villa Borghese to the famous final march along the Appian Way. Respighi uses the full orchestra to paint these scenes of grandeur. Riccardo Muti leads the Philadelphia Orchestra, an ensemble long celebrated for the lush Philadelphia sound. Here's the Philadelphia Orchestra with Odorino Respighi's Pines of Rome.

Riccardo Muti led the Philadelphia Orchestra with Respighi's Pines of Rome. It marked the first use of recorded sound in a live performance. The third movement is iconic for featuring the sounds of a real nightingale. Respighi stipulated in the score that a gramophone recording be played, as he felt no instrument could replicate the sound of a nightingale accurately.

0: 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Well, I hope you've enjoyed the music we've played today. Weather looks like it's going to be great today and tomorrow. But Wednesday looks like our plants are going to be watered. So have a great afternoon. I'll be back here tomorrow morning. Join me.
1: This symphony is gloriously playful. Sounds almost like it was written by Mozart or Haydn, but it was actually written in 1917 by Sergei Prokofiev, partly in response to his critics who thought his music was too avant-garde, too edgy. Prokofiev didn't know what to think when they heard this music. He said he wanted to stir up a hornet's nest, and he named it the Classical Symphony out of pure mischief, as he put it, teasing those critics while hoping it would become a classic. From APM, American Public Media, this is Performance Today. I'm Valerie Kaler. Prokofiev got those critics, and he got the classic, too. His Classical Symphony on the way this hour.
2: BBC News with Govinda Gill. Donald Trump has dropped a $10 billion lawsuit against his own government's tax agency. As part of the settlement, the Justice Department is setting up an anti-weaponization fund. The fund will be used to compensate people it believes were unfairly targeted for prosecution for political or ideological reasons. From Washington, Bernd de Boosman reports.
3: President Trump, his sons, and the Trump Organization first filed the lawsuit in January, claiming that both the IRS and Treasury Department had failed to prevent the leak of their tax returns to media outlets. According to the Justice Department, the case was settled in exchange for the creation of an over $1.7 billion fund to compensate people it believes were subject to unfair investigations under previous administrations. While Trump's legal team said that the settlement is for the benefit of the American people, Democrats have moved to block the dismissal and describe the money as a slush fund for political allies, including some charged or convicted in relation with the January 6, 2021 riot at the U.S. Capitol.
2: Kenya's interior minister says at least four people have been killed and dozens more injured during a nationwide transport strike over a steep rise in fuel prices linked to the Iran war. Much of the country was brought to a standstill on Monday after protesters barricaded roads and lit bonfires. Police arrested more than 200 people and in some places, police fired tear gas. Nairobi Police Commander Issa Mohamed defended the actions of his officers.
4: Well, we'll use any necessary force as provided in the law to deal with any unlawful assembly and restore order. Although Matatus allegedly say that they were pursuing grievances, but they are not pursuing their grievances through any lawful action. It was not a protest. It was riot and with intention to loot.
2: The health authorities in the Democratic Republic of Congo say an American doctor is among the latest confirmed cases of Ebola in the east of the country. The outbreak, which has been declared an international public health emergency, has killed more than 90 people so far. International aid agencies have been rushing supplies to the region in an operation complicated by long-running armed conflict. Dr. Patrick Oteam from the WHO's emergency response team has this update.
5: We are supporting the DRC authorities to try to quickly ascertain extent of the outbreak. We are scaling up the presence of field epidemiologists to be able to support the investigation. Earlier, we did discuss cases, confirmed cases being reported from 5 health zones in 2 provinces at the moment. And we've had the 2 cases that have been reported in Uganda, both of whom are people who travelled direct from Ituri to come and seek care in Uganda.
2: World News from the BBC. Greenland's Prime Minister Jens Fredrik Nielsen has held his first meeting with the US envoy to the autonomous Danish territory. He called it constructive, but said there was no sign that anything had changed in Washington's position. Mr. Nielsen reiterated that the people of Greenland were not for sale. During Envoy Jeff Landry's unofficial visit, he raised eyebrows by wearing khaki and camouflage military clothing. Lebanon's health ministry says Israeli attacks have now killed more than 3,000 people in the country since late February. Israel says it's targeting the Iran-backed Shia militant group Hezbollah. Hugo Beshega reports from Beirut.
6: In southern Lebanon, the war hasn't stopped. There have been more Israeli airstrikes and new evacuation warnings for several villages. Israel says it is targeting Hezbollah, but often it's civilians who are being killed, including a growing number of health workers, in what the authorities here say are deliberate attacks by Israel and possible war crimes. Hezbollah is attacking too, targeting communities in northern Israel and Israeli soldiers occupying parts of southern Lebanon. The group has indicated its intention to respect the ceasefire, but says Israel should stop attacking first.
2: The only person ever charged in the assassination of the Congolese independence leader, Patrice Lumumba, has died before he could stand trial, bringing an end to the landmark case. 93-year-old Etienne Davignon, a former Belgian diplomat, was accused of involvement in the extrajudicial killing of Mr. Lumumba. He has always denied the charge. Reports from Turkey say at least four people have been killed and eight others wounded after a gunman opened fire in Tarsus in the southern region of Mersin. The assailant first fired at customers and staff inside a restaurant, killing two people before killing the others in separate locations. That's the latest BBC News.
1: From APM, American Public Media, this is Performance Today, taking you to concerts around the world. I'm Valerie Kaler. On the way this hour, one of Lalo Schifrin's letters from Argentina, and one of the Apostle John's letters from the Book of Revelation. One looking back with nostalgia, another looking ahead with trepidation. Right now, a forward-thinking composer reaches back into history and imagines a collaboration of sorts with a long-dead symphonist. Let me back up just a little. It's 1917. We're in Russia, and it is in turmoil. Food shortages, violent demonstrations, a mutiny in the Navy. The government was overthrown. The Tsar abdicated. There were two revolutions in the span of 9 months. And during that volatile time, composer Sergei Prokofiev was far away from all the violence. He was not required to join the military because he was the only child of a widow. So he spent his days composing in safety and relative comfort. Prokofiev was keenly aware of his special situation. He acknowledged in his journal that he was amazed to live so well and so easily without cares. And those conditions allowed him to come up with a pure lark of a symphony that had nothing to do with the chaos going on in Russia. Instead, he wrote a fun little work that harkened back to Haydn and taunted his critics at the same time. Let's hear it from a concert in Brainerd, Minnesota. Conductor Christian Reif and the Lakes Area Music Festival Orchestra. This is the Symphony No. 1 by Sergei Prokofiev.

0: Sergei Prokofiev wrote that symphony in 1917 with composer Joseph Haydn in mind. If Haydn were alive today, Prokofiev said, he would compose just as he did before, but at the same time, he would include something new in his manner of composition. I wanted to compose such a symphony. Prokofiev dubbed his work the Classical Symphony, his way of acknowledging his imitation of Haydn and other composers from the classical period, during a year of tremendous upheaval in Russia. And yet, as we just heard, much of that symphony is downright gleeful. Prokofiev deliberately composed that final movement without any minor triads anywhere. That is some intentional positivity right there. He even wrote about that final movement, saying, quote, its gaiety might border on the indecently irresponsible. We just heard the gloriously playful Symphony No. 1, the Classical Symphony by Sergei Prokofiev. Christian Reif led the Lakes Area Music Festival Orchestra in concert at the Gitche Zibe Center for the Arts in Brainerd, Minnesota, a concert during the annual Lakes Area Music Festival. In a moment, what is this dark beast? Its hour come at last. 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
0: American composer James Lee III is not the first composer to find inspiration in heavy subject matters. He heard Olivier Messiaen's quartet for the End of Time, and it made him stop to think about the biblical end times. He's a practicing Seventh-day Adventist and very interested in studying eschatology. He wrote the music we're about to hear in 2010, and he says the opening movement is loosely based on the Book of Revelation, particularly chapter 13, with its two beasts, one from sea and one from land. Those two, along with the dragon, are the unholy trinity of the end times. Beast number one, the one who rises from the sea, has seven heads, 10 horns, 10 crowns, and looks like a leopard, a bear, and a lion. It speaks blasphemies against God and persecutes the saints. Then there's beast number two, who's much less terrifying to behold, looks like a lamb. But it's what it says that makes it beastly. It tells people to make an image of beast number one, worship it, and if you don't, you'll be killed. Okay, yeah, that is some dark apocalyptic subject matter. Listen to how the viola slithers up from the deep as that sea beast rises with its many heads and horns and crowns. The Sonata for Viola and Piano by James Lee III, with violist Jay Julio and pianist Josh Tatsuo Cullen at the Music House Museum in Williamsburg, Michigan.

0: That performance at the Music House Museum in Williamsburg, Michigan, was the Midwest premiere of the Sonata for Viola and Piano by James Lee III. A native Michigander, a devout Seventh-day Adventist, and an avid studier of biblical prophecies. That sonata, inspired by the 13th chapter of the Book of Revelation and its depictions of the beasts who herald the end of days. We heard violist Jay Julio alongside pianist Josh Tatsuo Cullen in a recital co-presented by Interlochen Public Radio and the Music House Museum at the Music House in Williamsburg, Michigan. In a moment, infinite solitude, in a good way. This is Performance Today from APM.
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0: 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Let's hear a nostalgic tango. In 2005, composer Lalo Schifrin wrote a series of tangos based on his childhood memories of Argentina. He included a piece about the pampas, the grassland that seems to go on forever all across central Argentina. Lalo Schifrin said he wanted to portray a feeling of quiet solitude and a sense of infinity, like you're all alone in this endless ocean of tall grass. Let's hear it, played by an all-star ensemble calling itself Viva Tango, with Héctor del Curto playing a featured part on the bandoneón, the tango accordion of Argentina. Pampas by Lalo Schifrin.

A sea of grassy solitude stretching toward infinity. The isolation of the Pampas in Argentina. That music was called Pampas, from a larger suite, Letters from Argentina by Lalo Schifrin. That performance from the group Viva Tango, with, by the way, David Schifrin on clarinet. They're actually distant cousins, but Lalo spelled his last name beginning S-C-H. David Schifrin is S-H. Viva Tango gave that concert in San Antonio, Texas, presented by the San Antonio Chamber Music Society. 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
1: 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This is 89.3 WLRH FM HD1 Huntsville, located on the campus of the University of Alabama in Huntsville. Tennessee Valley wordsmiths are invited to share original works of poetry or prose to be considered for inclusion in an upcoming Sundial Writer's Corner event at Snail on the Wall Bookstore. Producers ask that you write on the theme, It Happened One Summer. Submissions may be emailed to sundial@wlrh.org with It Happened One Summer in the subject line. The deadline to submit is 11 p.m. on May 31st. I'm Marcia Ahrens, glad to be with you this afternoon. Performance Today continues on this HD1 channel, and then at 2, it's Tuxedo Junction. And over on HD3, you can listen to PRX Remix. Thanks for spending part of your afternoon with us, and thanks for supporting this public radio station. It's 1 o'clock.
0: Century composer and organist Elfriede André was determined to do it all, and she wanted to bring other women along. André and her father helped change laws so women could work as organists. She became the first woman in Sweden to get a job as a cathedral organist. She advocated for women to become telegraph operators, and she became one of Sweden's first women to do that as well. And she was also a prolific composer. Resented that people could not name female composers who'd written large works, and she wanted to change that. From APM American Public Media, this is Performance Today. I'm Valerie Kaler. Elfriede André's Symphony No. 2 is on the way this hour of PT.
2: Boys.
3: BBC News with Govinda Gill. The Trump administration is setting up what the Justice Department has described as an anti-weaponization fund. It's designed to compensate people the department believes were unfairly targeted for prosecution for political or ideological reasons. It's part of a settlement that's seen President Trump drop a $10 billion lawsuit against the U.S. tax agency. From Washington, Bernda Boosman reports.
4: President Trump, his sons, and the Trump Organization first filed the lawsuit in January, claiming that both the IRS and Treasury Department had failed to prevent the leak of their tax returns to media outlets. According to the Justice Department, the case was settled in exchange for the creation of an over $1.7 billion fund to compensate people it believes were subject to unfair investigations under previous administrations. While Trump's legal team said that the settlement is for the benefit of the American people, Democrats have moved to block the dismissal and describe the money as a slush fund for political allies, including some charged or convicted in relation with the January 6, 2021 riot at the U.S. Capitol.
3: Kenya's interior minister says at least four people have been killed and dozens more injured during a nationwide transport strike over a steep rise in fuel prices linked to the Iran war. Kipchumba Murkomen said investigations into the circumstances were ongoing. Police arrested over 200 people. Akisa Wandera is in Nairobi.
5: The strike brought parts of Kenya to a standstill with buses, minibuses and motorcycle taxis withdrawing their services. In Nairobi and other major cities, many commuters were forced to walk long distances to work. In some areas, roads were blocked with burning tires and barricades, and police were deployed to clear key roads. Clashes were reported as officers moved in to disperse crowds. Kenya's Energy and Petroleum Regulatory Authority last week raised retail fuel prices by more than 20% after a previous price hike in April.
3: The health authorities in the Democratic Republic of Congo say an American doctor is among the latest confirmed cases of Ebola in the east of the country. The outbreak, which has been declared an international public health emergency, has killed more than 90 people so far. Thomas Mukwana reports.
6: Most of the deaths have been reported in three towns in the DRC's eastern province of Ituri, where the World Health Organization has declared a public health emergency of international concern. The Africa Center for Disease Control has issued a high-risk rating for countries in eastern Africa after two cases were confirmed in neighboring Uganda. Rwanda closed its border after a positive case was detected in the nearby Congolese town of Goma. Kenya and South Sudan have enhanced surveillance and screening at all points of entry, Of the six Americans reported to have been exposed to Ebola, one is said to have symptoms.
3: World News from the BBC. A jury in California has ruled against Elon Musk in his lawsuit against OpenAI. The world's richest man had accused the artificial intelligence company of straying from its original mission to benefit humanity. But the jury found he had brought his case too late. The trial was seen as an important moment for the future of the AI industry. A court in London has heard that an Iranian opposition journalist was stabbed and wounded by two Romanian men operating on behalf of Tehran. The men denied the charges. Daniel Sanford reports.
2: The prosecution said that George Stanner and Nandito Badea, both in their 20s, flew in from Bucharest to carry out the attack in March 2024. Duncan Atkinson KC told the jury it was not a random assault, but a planned and targeted attack that was part of a campaign of Iranian terror in the UK. The victim, Puria Zarati, was a senior journalist at Iran International, a Persian-language TV station based in London linked to Saudi Arabia and the Iranian opposition.
3: The only person ever charged in the assassination of the Congolese independence leader, Patrice Lumumba, has died before he could stand trial. 93-year-old Etienne Davignon, a former Belgian diplomat, was accused of involvement in the extrajudicial killing of Mr. Lumumba in 1961. He's always denied the charge. Two women in Britain have made allegations to the BBC they were raped during the filming of the popular reality TV show Married at First Sight UK. A third woman's described an allegation of non-consensual sex act. The show sees relationship experts couple up contestants who've met for the first time during a mock wedding ceremony. The BBC found the independent broadcaster Channel 4 was aware of some allegations before episodes were broadcast. Channel 4 had described them as wholly uncorroborated and disputed. BBC News.
7: From APM, American Public Media, this is Performance Today. I'm Valerie Kaler. So glad to have you along for today's musical adventures and discoveries. Alberto Ginastera was 18 years old when he wrote the music we're about to hear, inspired by the Puna. The Puna is the high plateau of the northern Andes, 10 to 15,000 feet above sea level. The air is thin, the sun is fierce, the view endless. Ginastera was mesmerized by the beauty of the Puna and by the music of the Puna as well. For example, the native Andean flute called the quena. It dates back at least 5,000 years. That is the sound that Alberto Ginastera had in mind when he wrote the opening of his suite for flute and string quartet, Impressions of the Puna. Elizabeth Mann uses a modern flute in this performance at the Colorado College Summer Music Festival.

0: Alberto Ginastera had a great love for the traditional music of his native Argentina, both the music of South American Indian tribes and that of the gauchos, the rough-and-tumble cowboys of the pampas, the prairies. And he drew on both in the suite we just heard, Impressions of the Puna. We ended with Danza, and you can almost see those gauchos, thumbs hooked into their belts, dancing up a storm, a dust storm. That performance from a concert during the Colorado College Summer Music Festival in Colorado Springs. Elizabeth Mann played the flute, Stefan Hirsch and Stephen Rose violins, Virginia Barron played viola, and Beyond Song played the cello. In a moment, the irresistible pull of Chopin. This is Performance Today from APM.
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0: The musician's life may seem glamorous, but behind the scenes, there's plenty of stress and pressure. There's the physical and psychological demands of constant performance, the expectations to always be in top form, and the unrelenting logistical nightmares of travel. For some musicians, an extended stay at a summer music festival is a great way to just unwind. In 2024, Belgian cellist Camille Thomas traded her busy schedule for the vast open skies of Montana. She and pianist Julien Brocal were invited to hold a residency at Tibbett Rise Art Center and simply create together with no expectations for what they needed to produce during their time there. There was a sense of calm and trust that gave them the freedom to be creative. Thomas says they felt almost like they were on another planet. She added, quote, Tibbett Rise felt like a planet of its own, a planet of vastness, beauty, and nature, and an infinite hope in the power of art. It was not just a place, but a state of mind where sound and imagination could expand beyond their usual limits. Here is a brief snapshot of her time on the planet known as Tibbett Rise. Cellist Camille Thomas, joined by pianist Julien Brocal, playing their intimate arrangement of the Larghetto from the Piano Concerto No. 1 by Frédéric Chopin.

0: That rapturous romance is usually played by a full orchestra and solo piano, as the second movement of the Piano Concerto No. 1 by Chopin. For cellist Camille Thomas, listening to Chopin's piano concertos growing up was like being on a delightful holiday. She wasn't going to play them on her instrument, so she could sit back and simply enjoy their beauty. Jokes on her, though, Camille Thomas could not just stay on listening vacation. We heard her play an intimate setting of the Larghetto from Chopin's Piano Concerto No. 1. She and pianist Julien Brocal made that arrangement and gave that performance together at the Tippett Rise Music Center just outside Fishtail, Montana. Coming up, you gotta fight for your right to play the organ. This is Performance Today from APM.
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5: This is the second to last show of the spring series, so make sure you come on out and give a big yee-haw!
0: Swedish composer and organist Elfrida André was determined to do it all, and she wanted to bring other women along. She was born in 1841, studied composition and organ at the Royal Swedish Academy of Music. She was the first woman in Sweden to get a diploma as an organist. But at the time, women were not allowed to hold organist positions in Sweden. So Elfrida André and her father helped change the laws so women could be professional organists. When she was 26, she became the first woman in Sweden to be hired as a cathedral organist. And she remained the organist of the Gothenburg Cathedral until her death, just shy of her 88th birthday. Elfrida André was also a prolific composer. She resented that people could not name female composers who'd written big pieces, and she wanted to change that. She wrote, quote, "It would be easier to tear a piece from the rock than to tear away from me my ideal idea, the elevation of womankind." Despite suggestions that she just write short songs, André wrote lots of chamber music and two symphonies. Let's hear one of those larger works from a concert in Houston. Deljana Lazarova conducting Rocco in the Symphony No. 2 in A minor by Elfrida André.

0: The Symphony No. 2 by Swedish composer Elfriede André premiered in 1893 during intermission of a theater performance in Gothenburg. At the performance we just heard from 2024, it was the main event. Deljana Lazarova conducted the ensemble Rocco in concert at St. John the Divine Church in Houston, Texas. The Symphony No. 2 by Elfriede André. André was integral in getting women the legal right to hold jobs as organists in 19th century Sweden. And in 1863, she spearheaded a campaign to allow women to become telegraph operators. And she became one of the first women in Sweden to do that as well. All the while, she composed and worked as the organist at Gothenburg Cathedral. Truly fascinating figure, Elfriede André. 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I'm Valerie Kaler. 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
1: 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You're invited to hang with WLRH's Katie and Marsha, that's me, each Friday evening in May at Low Mill Arts and Entertainment for Concerts on the Dock. This week, local bluegrass band Walker Street Opry take the stage under the water tower. 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The party starts at 6. Details at lowmill.art. I'm Marsha Ahrens, glad to be with you this afternoon. Coming up on this HD1 channel, it's Tuxedo Junction, or HD3 has PRX Remix. Thanks for spending part of your afternoon with us, and thanks for supporting this public radio station. 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

0: Jazz Hall Radio and the Alabama Jazz Hall of Fame present Tuxedo Junction. For the next hour, we'll enjoy a sampling of the evolution of jazz, from the innovators to today's rising stars. Let's take a deep dive into America's native art form with your host, Alabama Jazz Hall of Fame inductee, Bart Grooms.
1: Here we are again. Well, again for a lot of us, but you know, some of you may be coming by the junction for the first time, and I am delighted that you are here, and I hope that you enjoy putting your feet up and listening to some fine classic jazz. You'll hear some names that you know: Jelly Roll Morton, Charlie Parker, Duke Ellington, Wes Montgomery, but there'll also be some artists that may be new for you, like Andrew Hill, or new music from singer April Varner, or some other things. You never know. Hope you enjoy it while you're here. There will be some lovely sounds coming your way today. We're going to begin with guitarist Kevin Eubanks. Some of you know him from leading the band on one of the late night shows. Was it Jay Leno? I can't remember. This is from 2017 with several guys that he knows well. Nicholas Payton, the trumpeter, is the other soloist on this original tune, Timeline. But wow, what a band he's got. Orrin Evans on piano. Dave Holland, who employed Kevin Eubanks for a good while, on bass. And you also hear prominently Jeff Tane Watts at the drums.

From 1970, a sextet led by pianist-composer Andrew Hill. That was the tune Satin Lady, recorded for Blue Note. Charles Tolliver was heard on flugelhorn, Benny Maupin on tenor sax, Pat Patrick on flute, Ron Carter on bass, and Ben Riley at the drums. Lovely that Tolliver and Maupin and Carter are still around. Before that, Kevin Eubanks, the guitarist from 2017, in his tune Timeline. We will continue with the great Jelly Roll Morton leading his orchestra in 1928, a tune called Kansas City Stomp. He was the pianist, composer, arranger. The soloists are Ward Pinkett on trumpet, Omer Simeon on clarinet, and Lee Blair on banjo.

0: I don't know if Joe Green's tune "Don't Let the Sun Catch You Crying" was intended to be done as a jazz number, but when you have the great Shirley Horn at the piano and doing the vocal in 1990, well, that's the way it comes out. That's from the album "You Won't Forget Me." The trumpet soloist was Wynton Marsalis, indeed. And Wynton, of course, is a big fan of the music of Jelly Roll Morton from their hometown of New Orleans, Louisiana. And we heard Jelly Roll's orchestra from 1928 with Kansas City Stomp.
1: 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The Junction rolls on in just a moment.
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3: 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Submissions may be emailed to sundial@wlrh.org with "It Happened One Summer" in the subject line. The deadline to submit is May 31st.
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0: Coming up in a few moments, from 1956, a classic tune of pianist, composer, bandleader Ray Charles called Rock House. Is it jazz? Is it blues? Is it early R&B? I'm not sure I know, and I'm not sure I care. I can tell you that the soloist was David Newman on tenor sax, and it is a swinging tune. We're going to begin with new music from singer April Varner. Her new album is called Ella, and so you know who it's a salute to. She's got a very fine band backing her on this, arranged by the guy you hear soloing on trumpet, Brian Lynch, who is as good as it gets. We're going to hear "I've Got You Under My Skin," Cole Porter's tune.

from 1945, one of the first, perhaps the first small group session led by alto sax man composer Charlie Parker. That was Billy's Bounce, which is spelled B-I-L-L-I-E, leading some people to think probably that it was a salute to Billie Holiday, but actually it was a, should have been B-I-L-L-Y, because it was saluting Billy Shaw, their manager. Dizzy Gillespie was playing piano, Curly Russell on bass, Max Roach at the drums, and a very young, gosh, couldn't have been more than 19-year-old Miles Davis on trumpet. That was preceded by Rock House from 1956, Ray Charles' septet with David Newman, and we began this set with April Varner from her new album, Ella, and I've Got You Under My Skin. It's time for the Daily Duke. This is, I believe, the original version of one of the earliest versions of The Mooch, 1928, so the same year that we heard Jelly Roll Morton earlier. One of Ellington's early great tunes. You hear a good bit from a guy who was the key member of the band, Bubber Miley, who kind of created the concept of the growl wah-wah trumpet. Unfortunately, he didn't stay in the band very long. He didn't live very long, and it was Cootie Williams who took that over and really developed it. But Miley was a brilliant player, and you'll hear it from him. Barney Bigard was already in the band playing clarinet prominently. And then there is a scat solo. This is from an era when scat was kind of young, from Gertrude, nickname Baby Cox, the Mooch.

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5: Here's guitarist Wes Montgomery from 1960 with Tommy Flanagan on piano, Percy Heath on bass, and brother Albert Heath at the drums. This is one of Wes's classic tunes, 4 on 6. I believe it's the original recording, and it's the first time we're playing it on the show.

Wes Montgomery with 4 on 6 from 1960. My, my. We will end with the Lincoln Center Jazz Orchestra fairly early on, 1992. Hard to believe we've had that band that long. The band is led by Wynton Marsalis, who loves Duke Ellington's music, which of course includes Billy Strayhorn's music. So this is Strayhorn's Take the A-Train. Roland Hanna is the pianist. The trumpet soloist is not Wynton. It's Lou Soloff, who was a marvelous soloist and many people thought one of the best lead trumpeters jazz ever had. We'll go out swinging in a big way, and I hope you enjoy it. It's great to have you with me at Tuxedo Junction. I'm Bart Grooms.

Tuxedo Junction is a production of the Alabama Jazz Hall of Fame. We look forward to seeing you back at the Junction.

0: 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I'm Marcia Ahrens, glad to be with you this afternoon. Coming up on this HD1 channel, No Small Endeavor, and over on HD3, you can catch PRX Remix. 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It's 3 o'clock.
1: I'm Lee C. Camp. This is No Small Endeavor, exploring what it means to live a good life.
2: I mean, a lot of what I wanted to do in this book is just tell different kinds of stories. And I wanted to normalize things being hard or things being unfulfilling, that's okay.
1: That's Anglican priest and author Tish Harrison Warren talking about her most recent book, What Grows in Weary Lands.
2: When I was younger, the notion of getting stuck somewhere was terrifying to me. But I have sort of come to see in my midlife, if you refuse to get stuck, what that means is we'll never develop depth.
1: We talk about burnout in the digital age and the ancient wisdom that has helped her navigate a season of spiritual drought.
2: Learning to walk towards the difficulty of that instead of fleeing from it, those are the muscles we have to develop.
1: All coming right up.
3: BBC News with Govinda Gill. Elon Musk has lost his legal case against OpenAI, the artificial intelligence company he co-founded and later accused of straying from its original mission to benefit humanity. A jury in California found he was too late in bringing the case against OpenAI's boss, Sam Altman. Lawyer William Savage, who represented OpenAI, spoke outside the court.
4: Mr. Musk can bring his claims and he can tell his stories. But what the nine members of this jury found is that his stories were just that, stories, not facts. And the facts are that OpenAI is a not-for-profit, mission-driven organization that has been and will continue to be faithful to that mission.
3: President Trump says he's postponed a planned attack on Iran scheduled for Tuesday after the leaders of Qatar, Saudi Arabia and the UAE asked him to hold off. In a social media post, Mr. Trump said the Arab leaders stressed that negotiations would lead to an acceptable deal. He added that he told his military chiefs to be ready to launch a full-scale assault on Iran at a moment's notice if a deal wasn't reached. The Trump administration is setting up a compensation fund for people it believes were unfairly targeted by previous administrations for political reasons. Democrats are calling it a slush fund for Mr. Trump's political allies. It's part of a settlement that's seen him drop a $10 billion lawsuit against the U.S. tax agency over the leaking of his tax returns in 2017. Bernd DeBoosman is in Washington.
5: President Trump, his sons, and the Trump Organization first filed the lawsuit in January, claiming that both the IRS and Treasury Department had failed to prevent the leak of their tax returns to media outlets. According to the Justice Department, the case was settled in exchange for the creation of an over $1.7 billion fund to compensate people it believes were subject to unfair investigations under previous administrations. Democrats have moved to block the dismissal and describe the money as a slush fund for political allies, including some charged or convicted in relation with the January 6th riot at the U.S. Capitol.
3: Cuba's president says any military action against the island would lead to a bloodbath with incalculable consequences for the region. Miguel Díaz-Canel repeated Cuba did not pose a threat to America, Mimi Swaby reports.
6: Miguel Díaz-Canel's latest comments follow a report that Cuba had acquired more than 300 military drones able to attack U.S. warships and bases, including Guantanamo Bay. The information, which cited classified U.S. intelligence, could become a pretext for U.S. military action. Tensions have sharply risen in recent days. Oil and diesel have run out in Cuba following the U.S. blockade, and American media reported that Washington was taking steps to indict Raúl Castro, the 94-year-old former president and brother of the revolutionary leader Fidel Castro.
3: BBC News. The health authorities in the Democratic Republic of Congo say an American doctor is among the latest confirmed cases of Ebola in the east of the country. Efforts are being made to transfer the American to Germany. The outbreak has killed more than 90 people so far. The WHO chief, Tedros Adhanom Ghebreyesus, said the Ebola and deadly hantavirus outbreak are only the latest crises in what he called dangerous and divisive times. Kenya's interior minister says at least four people have been killed and dozens more injured during a nationwide transport strike over a steep rise in fuel prices linked to the Iran war. Shingai Nyoka reports.
7: Anti-riot police were deployed in Kenya's capital, Nairobi, as an indefinite transport strike came into effect across the country. Commuters were left stranded while the city was deserted. Transport operators are protesting against a decision to increase fuel prices by 50% over the past month. Protesters blocked roads with barricades and burning tires. In some places, police fired tear gas. In the Indian Ocean nation of Comoros, the government has suspended plans to increase the fuel prices by nearly 40% after days of strikes and deadly protests.
3: 25 years after the tortured body of a teenage girl was found in a German river, the International Police Organization has identified her and overseen the arrest of her father. Interpol has launched a campaign to solve cold cases of women who died in suspicious circumstances in Europe over recent decades. Greenland's Prime Minister Jens Frederik Nielsen has held his first meeting with the US envoy to the autonomous Danish territory. He called it constructive, but said there was no sign that anything had changed in Washington's position. President Trump has repeatedly said the US must take possession of the Arctic island. That's the latest BBC News.
1: I'm Lee Seacamp. This is No Small Endeavour, exploring what it means to live a good life.
2: Part of the reason I write is it is the way that I figure out my own life. It's the way I figure out what I believe and who I am and what I think. And I feel like normal people can kind of talk to a friend. I have to write 60 to 80,000 words and then edit it down over 2 years. And then I'm like, okay, I kind of know what I think now.
1: That's Anglican priest and author Tish Harrison Warren talking about the process of writing her most recent book entitled What Grows in Weary Lands. Back in 2023, after 2 years of writing a weekly column on faith and public discourse at the New York Times, she had decided it was time for a change.
2: It was an interesting experience leaving because I feel like I was so exposed in good ways and in bad. I mean, there was a lot of really intense public attacks on me and threats and just the state of public discourse around religion right now and the way that that interweaves with politics in, I think, really unhealthy ways. That was exhausting.
1: Tired of the controversy and the intense rhythm of a weekly column, Tish was excited about having the time to take on new projects. She was under contract with a publisher for a new book, but the more she wrote, the less she could focus, and there seemed to be something more important demanding her attention.
2: I was having this my own kind of personal internal struggle with my life and just feeling like things that have been creatively fruitful and life-giving, relationships that had been life-giving, experiences with God and prayer that have been life-giving, those kinds of experiences suddenly felt really empty and difficult and arduous in a way that they hadn't before. And so I was really just trying to figure out what the heck is happening with me and spent a lot of time reading about burnout. This issue kept arising in my own life and in my friends, my community. And so I actually went back to the publisher and said, can I write a totally different book?
1: And in this way, her two-year exploration of burnout and weariness began. In her formidable research, she dove into ancient Christian practice to discover what the earliest so-called desert mothers and fathers might have to say about the habits and mindsets that can anchor us in times of doubt and difficulty.
2: These crazy men and women that I write about in the book, these crazy monks out in the desert, they are a little bit punk rock in the sense that they were questioning the values of their culture. They definitely were a subculture, and they were leaving to devote their lives entirely to learning how to become who they were meant to be, like being the fullness of a human being.
1: The kinds of things she discovered might surprise you. Some of it surprised me, like a 5th century Syrian monk who lived on top of a 60-foot pillar, perhaps just to get some peace and quiet, to a practice of wisdom and fortitude that can help us navigate burnout and confusion in our own distraction-filled lives.
2: Patience, perseverance, resilience, as a culture, these are not virtues we talk about a lot. They're not very sexy. They're not cool. They're not as cool as other virtues like courage or justice. And I just wanted to make space for the need for these in our culture and what it would look like to cultivate them.
1: Today, my conversation with Tish Harrison Warren. Tish Harrison Warren, welcome back to No Small Endeavor.
2: I'm so glad to be back.
1: Lovely to have you back. And congratulations on the new book. And I was wondering if there's a sort of perverse irony in the sense that your way of dealing with your burnout is to write a new book.
2: Absolutely. Yeah. I mean, writers, we have a lot of perverse ironies in our life. But yeah, the burnout really started way before I wrote the book. So it wasn't the immediate response to burnout. There had been a long season of weariness before I started writing. And I was working at the New York Times, which was an intense and busy and big kind of all-consuming job. So actually, compared to writing about faith for the New York Times every week, in the first year I worked there, I wrote 48 out of 51 weeks. Writing a book was actually quite spacious and slow compared to that.
1: So when you encountered the Desert Fathers and Mothers, for those who are unfamiliar with who these folks are, why don't you give a brief description of what gave rise to these communities and what you found compelling in them?
2: So the Desert Fathers and Mothers are these men and women, and it was as many women as men, in fact, more women, from about the 3rd to the 5th centuries, literally went out to the desert, particularly around Egypt, but also Syria, other parts of the Middle East, and moved out of cities, out of civilization, which was wildly countercultural at the time. I mean, it's countercultural now to leave civilization, but at this time, I mean, the desert was this place that was understood as spiritually dark, but also physically. I mean, we're in a time where things are dangerous. We don't have locks on our door. We don't have electric light. So they go out. They lived in caves or small huts and spent their lives in rhythms of prayer and work. They often lived by themselves, but little communities began to form of all these individual men and women living by themselves but near one another. And they had no idea they were birthing movement, but they ended up essentially birthing all of Western monasticism. I mean, the concept of monk and someone who gives their life to Ora et Labora, prayer and work, arose from these early communities. But at the time, they were just like wild. And so they ended up becoming spiritual celebrities in their own time, influencers, if you will, of the 3rd through the 5th century.
1: And some of them certainly were far out. I mean, you have Simon the
2: Stylite,
1: somehow living on the top of a 60-foot pillar or something.
2: Yeah. Yeah, he built a pillar, and there's debate about why he did that. Like, you know, there was a notion at the time that spirits were kind of in the air, so was he, like, literally ascending? But most people think he was living in a cave, and he was fine with that, and he got so kind of well-known that all these pilgrims and travelers kept coming to ask him for advice. And he went out to the desert to try to practice solitude. And it got so hectic, all these like spiritual seekers coming to him, that he literally like built a pillar to be left alone. Basically. But totally crazy. I mean, there's so much in that desert fathers and mothers that I still don't know what to do with.
1: Yeah.
2: I mean, there was a lot that I left out of this book because I'm like, that's just a wild and crazy story. Yet there's these moments in their writing where they feel so contemporary. I mean, they write about doubt. They write about irritation and boredom. They write about conflict. They write about dealing with anger and jealousy inside of themselves. They were really open and vulnerable about their own kind of struggles. They're even like a little funny at times in a funny, self-deprecating way. I mean, it was just so interesting to me that they wrote so much about boredom and they wrote so much about the sense of God's distance, even though they were living such, you know, kind of spiritually radical lives. And they wrote about things like weariness and what we would call burnout. They just wrote about it so often and in such human ways that it felt like something that a friend would say, but a really wise friend.
1: Yeah. At one point you say they're akin to advanced research scientists into the human condition. And I like that description just in the sense that they're genuinely trying to make sense of how we humans experience life and how not to grow captured by the things that can so easily capture us, perhaps. So when you're navigating this, I think it's really interesting that you kind of juxtapose the way they look at life and the way they just accept the long, hard slog that the spiritual life often is to some sort of effective or maybe affectatious way of thinking about spirituality. And you even say early in the book that maybe the tradition of American revivalism has done a great deal of damage to our notions of the spiritual life. But I don't know, unpack that for us a little bit.
2: About revivalism specifically, I think revivalism was a movement that worked its way through different centuries, 17th and then 18th century in the United States, 19th century as well. But the idea of faith in America is so shaped by particular feeling or a particular sort of spiritual experience. And consumerism has melded with faith so much in the United States, in the Western world, really, that it can be really difficult to separate genuine faith from the consumeristic industrial complex of faith. And so those things can meld together to say, hey, you need to be having this particular experience of God or life or faith or relationships. And if you're not, buy my book or listen to my podcast or take this course or go to a new church or find a new faith. And it was interesting to me, these monks had such a profound dedication to patience, talking about the advanced research scientists. I mean, I say that in the context of them going out to the desert, and they did it to kind of flee sin, right? Or to flee like the temptations of civilization. And then they got out there and they realized they brought them right with them, that you can't get away, that the temptation is not something outside of us, or the problems of this world are not something outside of us, but that they're inside of us too. And so there's this great story that actually didn't make the book of a monk that was living in community and struggled so much with anger. And so everyone around him was just irritating him. And so he decided to be a hermit. So he left his community so that he would be free of anger. And he was by himself in a cave, and he went to get water, had to walk a long way to get water, came back. And when he did, he stumbled and the water basin tipped over and the water poured out. And he got so angry, he kicked it and broke it. And he said at that moment, he realized, because he was all alone, he realized the anger was not because of other people, but the anger was inside himself. So he picked up and went back and lived with the community that he had left.
1: You've got somebody else, and you quote them as saying, if a trial comes upon you in the place where you live, do not leave that place. Wherever you go, you find that what you are running from is ahead of you.
2: Yeah, that idea was picked up by Benedict a lot to say almost something very similar in his role. But that was from the Desert Fathers and Mothers. They kind of discovered, oh, the problem wasn't civilization. And so they ended up spending so much time going, well, where does this anger come from? Where does jealousy come from? Where does boredom come from? Where does resentment or unforgiveness come from? And then how does one respond to that? And so in a really early, early kind of primitive way, they were truly kind of like thinking deeply and researching about what is a human being? Why do we have the emotions and responses that we have? And thinking about what is wisdom? Like, what is the wise response then to anger? What is the wise response to boredom and to frustration? And so going back to what you were saying about revivalism, this high view of patience, this expectation that life actually isn't going to be hopping from bliss to bliss, even that like the spiritual life is not meant to be hopping from bliss to bliss. They had this huge value for what in the historic Christian tradition would be called fortitude. We don't use the word fortitude very much anymore, but we would now call that like resilience.

0: as well, another thread that kind of runs throughout is your suggestion that we might do a lot better of thinking about faith not as assent to intellectual propositions, but as much more akin to a craft. And then you can begin to see the necessity of fortitude, of sticking with it, that anybody who does a craft, it takes a lifetime, right?
1: Yeah, well, for me, it was so powerful because, you know, I went through this season, this comes out of a season where relationships felt hard, friendships felt hard, parenting felt hard, work, creative work felt hard, and faith felt hard. I told my husband, I'm an Anglican priest, so it's kind of bad when you're an Anglican priest and faith is feeling hard, but prayer felt like the line had gone dead. It just, there was a sense of unfulfillment there. And I think because of American faith, religion and revivalism, I wasn't sure what to do with that. I didn't know, does that mean you leave? Does that mean I like find a different faith? Am I doing something wrong? So the notion of faith as a craft, as a writer, I kind of learned pretty early on that my feeling about this craft would change pretty dramatically day to day, week to week, and year to year, that there would be times where this art that I do for my living and as a way to figure out the world at times feels like really fun and really fruitful. And that's what gets you kind of started. Most writers at one point love writing, you know, but I've been around enough and have enough friends that are writers that I know that everybody gets to places where they think, I mean, can I just like dig ditches for a living? Why am I doing this? There's not a particular feeling that one's supposed to have as a writer. And actually, there's so much focus on quote unquote flow and that flow state where you're like at the top of your game and words are flowing from you, or in athletics, it's like it's effortless and frictionless. And those are beautiful moments, but they're so rare. And so to actually sustain a craft or a practice or, you know, an athletic endeavor, you can't really shoot for those. Like, it's the practice. It's this repetitive habit of being and doing. And if you ever do get to that sort of euphoric moment of flow, first of all, you never can control it. You never know when it's coming. And it's by like weeks and weeks and years of just these small practices where it seems like nothing is happening or there's not much progress. And Lamont famously says what it takes to be a writer, butt in chair, start anywhere, do it badly, get butt back in chair. You know, this like getting this like constant sort of repetition of practice. I identified with that as a writer, and I kind of used it as a metaphor to talk about faith, like whatever spiritual experience is kind of the euphoria. I think that we tend to sell faith on that experience. But what faith actually looks like is so quiet and so daily and so butt in chair, metaphorically.

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0: Welcome back to No Small Endeavor, exploring what it means to live a good life. I'm Lee C. Camp. If you're just joining us, our guest today is Anglican priest and author Tish Harrison Warren. We're discussing her newest book, What Grows in Weary Lands. You spend some time talking about St. John of the Cross and his notion of the dark night of the soul, and how he's pointing us towards the alternate ways one could think about the spiritual life in terms of it could be a pursuit of, you know, we put this in scare quotes, spiritual pleasure, or the pursuit of that which is good in and of itself or in and of God's self.
1: Yeah. So he was talking about this idea of the dark night of the soul, which I had misunderstood to mean like when really bad stuff happens, like when you're walking through grief or tragedy. But that's not primarily how he uses it. He doesn't necessarily mean that it is deepest suffering. He's talking about a stage in the life of faith where he said you kind of begin in what he calls the illumination, where you experience, he calls it the sweetness. It's that newness. And we have this, I think we have this in the life of faith. We have this in relationships. We have this with exciting new projects. Things feel exciting. They feel fruitful. They at times feel like electric. And in the historic language of the Christian tradition, we are full of consolation. And then we move to this place where essentially it's almost like on a bike when the resistance is turned up, when you like go up a gear, it gets harder to pedal. And it's the same idea, is that the dark night of the soul kind of turns up the resistance. God, John of the Cross would say, removes the subjective experience of God's presence. And that is not meant as an abandonment per se, but it is meant to sort of wean us off of an addiction to kind of what we think the spiritual life should feel like or what we think God should behave like, and allow us to sort of seek God for God's own self. He talks about the dark night of the soul as this time of doubt, deep doubt, this time of, he calls it aridity, drawing from the desert fathers and mothers, the idea of arid, like when things feel like they're not growing. And he says this is part of the maturation process of the spiritual life, one may argue, of a human being. And he says when this happens, people will say it's because you are doing something wrong, it's because you're not holy enough, whatever. It's because you need to cheer up. It's your disposition. You're not chipper enough. But he actually saw this as this like super important stage, and that without that, we cannot become who we're meant to be.

0: In our world, the contemporary world, freedom is typically thought of as disburdenment, being free from difficulty. And yet you're pointing us to a different sort of way of narrating life and a sort of deeper acceptance of maturity means some sort of embrace of burden or embrace of limits or embrace of the fact that we're mortal and finite. Is that fair?
1: Yeah, absolutely. I am talking a lot about embracing limits, and I am also talking a lot about embracing the arduous good. This is a phrase I use again and again in the book. I think we have such a high value in our culture. Whether or not this is articulated, it's the water we swim in of ease and of convenience, of efficiency. And not just that, but I think social media, I think the good life as portrayed on Instagram, it's a life that is frictionless. But there's this concept, I draw it from Thomas Aquinas, of the arduous good, which is that the things that give our life profound meaning are often difficult. Binge watching on Netflix is not difficult. It is easy. It is a life of ease. I can DoorDash and have food to me that I did not have to make or harvest, and I can sit and numb out. But there's a lack of meaning there. So I think our culture is really addicted to ease, but really, really lacking meaning. And I think that's a lot of the crisis that we see in our political world is lack of meaning. I think a lot of what drives our profound sense of loneliness is also this idea that we have a hard time with the arduous good. I don't think we have a great category in our culture for arduous goods, that there can be things that are really, really good, but that they actually do make your life more difficult, that they make things more risky or at least less easy. But that that's actually like the good stuff, and learning to walk towards that and towards the limits of that, towards the difficulty of that, instead of fleeing from it, I think is so countercultural. But I also think those are the muscles we have to develop.
0: You also talk about how, and I was thinking about this because I had a student who's, you know, middle of life age, and she was accepting that she had to grieve that certain decisions that she had made when she was younger to do good work, what she thought was good work as a 20-something year old, meant that she had hemmed herself in certain ways. You directly address that and say, this is what it means to take life seriously, is that you can't do everything, and you necessarily, in some ways, kind of paint yourself into a corner because you have to make some sort of choices.
1: Yeah, I do talk about that. I talk about when I was younger, in my 20s, the notion of getting stuck somewhere was terrifying to me, or settling, the idea of settling. I don't use that language in the book, but I have sort of come to see in my midlife, if you refuse to get stuck, what that means is we'll never develop depth. You can't develop roots. You can't develop deep relationships, because whatever decision you make, you're deciding against something else. And so you get to midlife and you realize, oh, there are doors closed to me. There are paths that I didn't explore. And life is limited. I'm limited. Time is limited. I don't think that that is scary anymore. I think that that actually is like when the good stuff starts. It's like when where the treasure is buried. The word for patience in Arabic comes from the same root as the word to be confined. And there's something about this sort of confinements of our life, which is where patience begins to grow. And I think with patience comes love. I mean, because ultimately I think love is patient. And so I think that honestly, there's these ways that we are confined or hem ourselves in, which actually do involve grief. And I think it's worth this person that you're talking to grieving that, but to also recognize that there's a gift also in the limitations of our lives, that limits are a profound way of being human.
0: Yeah, you quote Thomas Merton quoting an anonymous desert father saying, the reason why we do not get anywhere is that we do not know our limits, which is a constructive way to put it, right? If we refuse ever to limit ourselves, if we refuse to ever accept our finitude and the fact that in some way we have to practice stability or we have to stay in some place, then we really don't ever get anywhere. I appreciate that sort of reminder of there is a grief, but there's also just simple reality, right? That to accomplish anything in life, we don't do it as unlimited, unboundaried creatures of some sort, but as very boundaried and very limited mortal creatures.
1: But I do think the technology we use, and particularly Instagram, social media, these sorts of things do have messages that life should feel frictionless, that limits are things to be overcome, and that we should never feel sort of stuck or bound. I mean, a lot of what I wanted to do in this book is just tell different kinds of stories. And I wanted to normalize things being hard or things being unfulfilling, that's okay, that is normal. And that's the craft of learning faith, the craft of learning love, the craft of learning to be human, that is meant to be leaned into and not avoided.

You're listening to No Small Endeavor and our episode with Tish Harrison Warren. If you missed a portion of this interview or would like to have access to the complete unabridged version, you can follow our podcast wherever you listen. Coming up is a short break followed by our discussion on the reason Tish left the New York Times, giving up the illusion of control and the invitation to deepen rather than fix our lives.

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0: Welcome back to No Small Endeavor, exploring what it means to live a good life. I'm Lee C. Camp. If you're just joining us, our guest today is Anglican priest and author Tish Harrison Warren. We're discussing her newest book, What Grows in Weary Lands. So here you were several years ago, columnist at the New York Times. I would assume surely there were parts about that were just delightful and wonderful and exciting.
1: Oh, it was awesome. Yeah. Yes, it was such a dream job in lots of ways. Yeah.
0: What did you learn out of that experience of having this kind of dream job? And how does that relate to your experience of lack of fulfillment or some sort of sense of being burned out?
1: Yeah, I don't know. I'm still processing that in a lot of ways. I'm still processing that season. And the decision to leave was really, really hard. I learned so much from it that I need to sort of like put down on paper or talk about. This could become a therapy session between you and I. But it is interesting. I mean, when you're at the Times, everybody answers your call when you call them. No matter who it is, you can just say, I'm with the New York Times, and they will talk to you. And it was an interesting experience leaving, but I don't think there was sort of like one thing that I learned from that. In some ways, I have way more faith. I mean, my experience with the Times as an institution was actually quite good, and it gives me a lot of hope for the ability of institutions to actually kind of seek to have diverse voices within them. I think the New York Times has not done that perfectly, but they are doing that, which I appreciate in a lot of ways. But I think I'm worried about the state of discourse in American life in a way that I have not been worried about that in my lifetime. So I think things are pretty bad in terms of how we talk to each other. I also learned how much I love small things in my life. I mean, some really amazing things happen in the New York Times, and you get to talk to cool people and you get invitations to cool things. But I mean, part of why I left, and I feel like this is like horribly unfeminist to admit, but it was the truth, is that when I started, my youngest son was 1 year old, and it was my last year with him before he started kindergarten. We were coming up on that. He was 4. And I just had this deep, desperate sense to be with him in ways that being always under deadline made really hard for me. And so when I left, I had the sweetest, loveliest year with him. But not just that. I mean, I wrote a lot about religion in America. And so I wrote a lot about the church. And I remember one time writing this piece about what the church is in the United States, what it should be. It was kind of this idealistic notion of we care for our neighbors. It's a community that is like deeply embodied in a place with a people where we're like loving our neighbors that have real faces and like helping the unhoused and giving food to those that are hungry and like working for the refugee. And like this idea, I was writing these kinds of things. And then I had an actual friend in my church who was sick, and I wanted to bring them soup. And I didn't have time to bring them soup because I was under deadline in writing this thing. And I just thought, how ironic that I'm writing this abstracted thing about what the church should be. And because of that, I don't have capacity in my life to like do the thing. And so I think that I'm more skeptical of abstract ideas helping. And I'm really, really looking for embodied reality and like practices and smallness. I have very good friends who are working for the New York Times, and I think they're doing really good and important things. So this may completely have to do with the season of life I'm in. But I think the repair that is needed in culture right now begins small. And it begins with kind of local institutions, and it begins with knowing actual neighbors, making real soup and bringing it to real people. And I do want to keep writing because I just think I'm a writer and can't get away from that. But I also want the things I'm writing about, particularly faith, to not be abstracted ideas, and certainly not to be sociological ideas about the way the evangelical vote is swaying elections or something. I want it to be enfleshed And so that, I think that's something that was birthed in

0: One of the ways that I can imagine someone objecting to your description of the spiritual life might be, what are you asking of us? You're asking us to kind of grit our teeth and get on through it, and that life is a vale of tears, and buck up and accept this is the way it is. Is that a fair critique or no?
1: Well, I start the book by talking about weariness and our culture of weariness and our culture of burnout. But then I do talk about this idea of resilience, this idea that the desert fathers and mothers had of staying in your cell, which is the place that they prayed and worked. And so it was this real notion of like staying at it, staying at your rhythms of prayer, staying in the place you're with the people you're with. So there was this kind of call to resilience. And then I was worried that readers would stop after chapter 3, because that first part is this sort of like, stay where you are, just grit it out, which I do not think is, first of all, I don't think that is how we build resilience. I don't think it's effective. And secondly, I certainly don't think it is the Christian understanding of perseverance or resilience. And so I do not think that's what the Desert Fathers and Mothers were aiming at. So I sort of start there. And then I move to say, like, okay, so is this stoicism, which has become really popular in our culture, the kind of stoic notion of you just stick with it and you just do it. And I make a distinction between resilience and perseverance and stoicism. And there's a lot of ways we can tease out that distinction. I think there's two chief ideas. Number one is hope. I think hope transforms our understanding of resilience and perseverance. Because stoicism is sort of like you just get through it. There is no redemption to be had. Or if there is redemption, it's partial redemption that comes from your own will, from your own sort of gutting it out.
0: Maybe from not being thrown around by your own emotions.
1: But right.
0: That's maybe the extent of it.
1: Yeah. But there's no notion that things will be made new, that things will be repaired, that there is actually like a hope outside of us, and that we can carry hope for ourselves, but also for others, for our communities. So I think hope really changes the idea of patience. It turns endurance into expectation. And so I talk a lot about hope and the Christian ideas of hope, especially from the fathers and mothers. But I also think this idea of grace is transformative, that our life is not ultimately on our shoulders to get right or figure out or kind of scissor hold together by our own strength, even strength of perseverance, but that we receive it as a gift. And so within that, we can receive the arduous good, as you said, but we also receive delight and we also receive beauty. Our life isn't ours to perfect or to save. The culture, the country isn't ours to save. But that there is the sense, I talk in the book about being wholehearted, that you can kind of wholeheartedly give yourself to something, but be lighthearted at the same time. And I do think that the way that we hold that together, wholeheartedness with lightheartedness, is grace, is this gift of that we can really embrace something, but that at the end of the day, it's not on us to have a perfect body and a perfect soul and a perfect mind to make our life work, but that we can kind of receive what comes to us as a gift. So those are ways. I do think if you read only the first part of my book, you could come away with a sort of stoic understanding. And I do not want it to feed that. There's a pretty big, in chapter 4, there's a pretty big pivot where I say, like, there is a way that you can read everything I've said to this point of stoicism, and this is how it's different. And that's kind of the rest of the whole book, which is 4 more chapters.
0: We've talked about Dorothy Day a number of times on No Small Endeavor, but for those who are unfamiliar, one of the greatest, in my mind, one of the greatest of American saints, we might say, in the 20th century, who was deeply involved in the life of the poorest of the poor and those on the receiving end of the worst that American life had to offer. And was always in the thick of it, just remarkable human being. And yet, as you said, she talked about the duty of delight and that it's crucial that we don't give up on delight and beauty, which I just find so helpful. That relates to your second notion there on grace, that if we lean into that, that kind of makes space for showing grace to ourselves, right? Of learning to relax and even seeing maybe relaxing as a sort of spiritual exercise.
1: Yeah. I mean, this goes back to the idea of limits, is that there is this sort of blessedness in going, we are limited. We can't do it all. And we need rest. But also, even in ways like we will fail at things. And there can be this joyful embrace of our limits. If our life is not all on our shoulders, there can be a stillness that comes from it not being entirely in our hands to perfect the world or to perfect ourselves. I do not think that keeps us in a place of apathy or inaction. I actually think if it is all on our shoulders, that creates a lot of paralysis and fear and anxiety. And as we are able to sort of accept our limitations, accept the limitations of ourselves as individuals, of our government, of our culture, that there is a freedom that frees us up to do then what we can, to do the work we can do, and to do that knowing that it is partial and it is limited, and that that's okay, you know.
0: What's this looked like for you in just very practical terms in daily rhythms of life, or how has it informed your work in the world?
1: I mean, one of the ways really practically is that I have for a long time kept a Sabbath. And that is this sort of temporal way of saying, like, that's all I'm going to do this week. And that's going to have to be enough. And particularly when I worked for the New York Times, my piece would come out on Sunday and I would try not to look at it. Everything was in. There was nothing else to do. Like, it was done. And so to not try to, like, respond or see how people are thinking, like just to sort of like let it go, which was hard to do. But even now to say, yeah, I'm going to kind of fight for rest in my life. And that looks like, for me, that looks like a digital rest of getting really away from all screens and saying, I can miss things. I can miss news. I can miss things. And it's fine. Another way I see this in my own life all the time is parenting. If there's anything this desert experience that I have had and walking through kind of burnout has taught me, it's how much I want to control everything and how little

0: respond to the moment you're in, to like continue in this craft of trying to learn to love, knowing that we are absolutely not in control of the outcome.
1: Any other final thoughts on fortitude, staying with it? Surely we've got some folks listening who say, yes, I feel burned out. Or the one synonym you use at some point in the book, the fed upness. And some people listening who might be fed up, any kind of closing admonition or encouragement about how one might go about navigating such a season?
0: Yeah. I mostly want to encourage people that the goal is not to not feel that. The goal is not to like get through it and be full of bliss as quickly as possible. I think the goal is to find the invitation to you where you're at in the middle of the desert. So what is the ways that you're being called to deepen? Where's God in the middle of where you are just today? And I do think when we are in places of unfulfillment and fed upness, it's easy to think, you know, if only I was whatever it is, younger, thinner, around better people, kinder neighbors, different children, or a different president, had more money, lived in a different place or time, then it would be better. And I am not saying that none of those things would improve things. They would. But I am kind of saying, just like the desert fathers and mothers discovered, that all of that is honestly a distraction from what we're called to right where we are, right in this moment and today. And the good things, the craft of faith and the craft of life and love that is in this moment that we're called to. So I want to encourage them, they're not doing life wrong. That the way they're feeling is really normal, and maybe even as part of becoming whole and part of becoming who they're meant to be, but that they have to lean in to the incompleteness and the disorientation of our lives and know that it's not by escaping all of that that we find peace, but it's in the middle of all of that, that we're made who we're meant to be. We learn to be resilient. We learn to be, like my book says, companions to the wind.
1: Been talking to Tish Harrison Warren on her new book, What Grows in Weary Lands. Tish, great to be with you again. Thank you so much.
0: Yeah, it's always a pleasure to be with you.

Here's one closing take on today's interview. One of the things I most appreciated in Tish Harrison Warren's account is her refusal of the frictionless life. Here she echoes numerous NSE guests of late that social media paints the good life as a life that is frictionless. I think Tish is exactly right here, and that claim exactly false, because almost anything we are finally going to call good, friendship, marriage, parenting, community, vocation, faith, will sooner or later become difficult. Not necessarily miserable nor heavy, but difficult, freighted, arduous. Meanwhile, many of us have been catechized, discipled by ease and convenience, by the suspicion that if something is hard, we must be doing it wrong. But Tish says, learning to walk towards the difficulty instead of fleeing from it, those are the muscles we have to develop. And there was this, if you refuse to get stuck, said Tish, what that means is we'll never develop depth. We spend so much of our lives trying desperately not to be hemmed in, pinned down, but roots only grow where something stays. So maybe one small practice related to all this is this, do the embodied local act of love right in front of you. Tish told that story about writing a New York Times op-ed on what the church should be while not having time to bring soup to a sick friend. And I thought, yes, that's it. Distrust abstractions that keep you from mercy. Make the soup and take it to the sick friend. And when you're weary, maybe the goal is not to escape the desert as quickly as possible. Maybe, said Tish, the question is this, what is the invitation now? What invitation to a new depth has been extended right where you are in the middle of the desert? That's a small, but not so small take on today's episode. Peace to you, my friend. You've been listening to No Small Endeavor and our interview with Anglican priest and author Tish Harrison Warren.

on her latest book, What Grows in Weary Lands. If you missed a portion of this interview or would like to have access to the complete unabridged version, you can follow our podcast wherever you listen. 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

0: Our thanks to all the stellar team that makes this show possible. Christy Bragg, Jacob Lewis, Carriott Harmon, Jason Cheesley, Sophie Byard, Kate Hayes, Mary Evelyn Brown, and Audrey Griffith. Our theme song was composed by Tim Lauer. Thanks for listening, and let's keep exploring what it means to live a good life together. No Small Endeavor is a production of PRX, Tokens Media, LLC, and
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2: 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Hi, I'm Marcia Ahrens, your host this afternoon. Coming up on this HD1 channel, you'll hear one of our locally produced programs, Curiosity Squad, with host Alex Hall. 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The time is 4 o'clock.

0: Welcome to the Curiosity Squad, a production of WLRH. I'm Alex Hall. This week, as school is finishing for many, we're focusing mainly on being outdoors. But given you never know what the weather is going to do here in Alabama, we're also returning to our tour of the Signals Museum.
1: Kids are so used to the cell phone, but I think it's always enjoyable when they learn, what are the steps? How do we get here?
0: We'll also have our usual Land Trust Nature Minute, Geek Out Locally, and Sky and Space updates to help you find some fun activities and plan your week. That's all just ahead, but first, the news.
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3: BBC News with Govinda Gill. Elon Musk has lost his legal case against OpenAI, the artificial intelligence company he co-founded and later accused of straying from its original mission to benefit humanity. A jury in California found he was too late in bringing the case against OpenAI's boss, Sam Altman. Each man accused the other of trying to benefit financially from the huge surge in AI over the past 3 years. Here's our technology correspondent, Lily Jamali.
4: The jury ruling that because he filed those claims too late, years after the alleged harms had been caused, that those issues were basically moot, that he didn't file these claims in time, and so the statute of limitations had expired. This is interesting because when we were listening to his testimony over the last 3 weeks, the issue of the statute of limitations came up, but it was not something that the defense really hammered home until closing arguments on Thursday. They went, probably spent a good hour talking about that one issue in front of jurors, and obviously it resonated pretty significantly.
3: President Trump says he's postponed a planned attack on Iran scheduled for Tuesday after the leaders of Qatar, Saudi Arabia and the UAE asked him to hold off. Our North America editor Sarah Smith has the details.
5: Donald Trump spoke to the leaders of Qatar, Saudi Arabia and the United Arab Emirates before announcing he had put renewed military action on hold. He said his Middle East allies had told him they believed a deal was possible with Iran that would be acceptable to the United States and countries in the region. 24 hours earlier, after speaking to the Israeli Prime Minister Benjamin Netanyahu, he had warned Iran that the clock is ticking and that they better get moving or there won't be anything left of them. The elimination of Iran's nuclear program to make sure it can never develop nuclear weapons has always been President Trump's bottom line. He said this would be included in the proposed deal.
3: The Trump administration is setting up a compensation fund for people it believes were unfairly targeted by previous administrations for political reasons. It's part of a settlement that's seen him drop a $10 billion lawsuit against the US tax agency over the leaking of his tax returns in 2017. Bernd de Boosman is in Washington.
6: President Trump, his sons, and the Trump Organization first filed the lawsuit in January, claiming that both the IRS and Treasury Department had failed to prevent the leak of their tax returns to media outlets. According to the Justice Department, the case was settled in exchange for the creation of an over $1.7 billion fund to compensate people it believes were subject to unfair investigations under previous administrations. Democrats have moved to block the dismissal and describe the money as a slush fund for political allies, including some charged or convicted in relation with the January 6th riot at the U.S. Capitol.
3: World news from the BBC. A nationwide transport strike in Kenya is expected to continue into Tuesday after late-night negotiations ended without agreement. Taxi drivers dismissed a government proposal to reduce diesel fuel prices by 10 Kenyan shillings. Much of the country was brought to a standstill on Monday in protest at a steep rise in fuel prices linked to the Iran war. The government in the Democratic Republic of Congo has sharply increased the number of deaths linked to the current Ebola outbreak in the east of the country. A spokesman said 118 people had died and cases are now being reported over a wider area. But Kinshasa says response teams are on the ground working to trace suspected infections. It's urged the public not to panic. The United States has issued fresh sanctions targeting Cuba's intelligence agency, government officials and ministers. The move announced hours after the Cuban president insisted that Cuba posed no threat to the US will further increase pressure on the communist-run island and its beleaguered economy. Our Global Affairs reporter Mimi Swaby has more details.
7: The US Treasury announced the measures days after the head of the CIA held talks in Havana with Cuban officials, including the head of the intelligence agency. It seemed a tentative step of progress. However, Washington's pressure on Havana has since intensified, with the island's president hitting back, warning that military action against Cuba would lead to a bloodbath with incalculable consequences for the region. Cuba is reported to have acquired more than 300 military drones able to attack US warships and bases, including Guantanamo Bay.
3: Lebanon's health ministry says Israeli attacks have now killed more than 3,000 people in the country since late February. Israel says it's targeting the Iran-backed Shia militant group Hezbollah, but many civilians have been killed, some in what Lebanese authorities say are deliberate attacks. BBC News.
8: Welcome to the Curiosity Squad, taking you along as we get curious about science, nature, technology and more. I'm Alex Hall and this is a production of WLRH, your local public radio. For many in North Alabama, this is the last week of school, so I thought it would be fun to think up some outdoor activities. Coming up later in the show, we'll be learning about geocaching and exploring the environment. But first, I visited our regular forager, Casey Lanier, to find out what was coming into season in the forest. So Casey, describe what we are looking at.
9: So we are looking at not one, but two mulberry trees. And if you notice, they're not especially similar, and there's a reason for that.
8: Yeah, the leaves look to be different.
9: Yeah, they're different in size. This one's hairier, whereas this one is smoother. This one, the leaf tips are more acuminate, which is just fancy speak for pointy. Whereas this one, they don't come to quite as strong of points. And that is because we have two species of mulberry in North Alabama. The one with the bigger, hairier leaves is Morris rubra, American mulberry. The one with the less pointy, smaller leaves that are a little bit shinier maybe, is Morris alba, which is called Chinese or paper mulberry.
8: Has that one been introduced into Alabama, but maybe a long time ago?
9: Yeah, it is invasive. To me, on the scale of invasive plants, it's not terrible, seeing as it has multiple edible parts. It doesn't really seem to overcome the natives in the way that some of our invasives do. And frankly, if it was the only invasive plant, maybe it would be worth spending effort to get rid of it, but it's not. And there are so many more that are more worth our time to fight against. So today, we're just going to talk about how great it is. So for both of our mulberries, there are two edible parts. The one that we're looking at right now is the leaves. So the young leaves on either plant are edible. So if we pinch some off, the American mulberry has a better flavor, but they're a little bit hairy. I don't quite love the texture. Want to try one?
8: Sure.
9: Find one without a grasshopper on it.
8: Okay. Oh, it's kind of weird with the fur.
9: It reminds me of eating a piece of felt or something. But the flavor's good. Some people will blend them up in smoothies or something that mask the texture a little bit and just get the nutrients and the flavor out that way. The invasive mulberry, the texture's a little better, and the flavor's a little worse. They're really some people's favorite wild greens. I would not say so. But it's a really cool edible part of the tree.
8: So you would potentially just add that to a salad?
9: Yeah. Just the other day, I went for a walk at work and made a little wild salad out of leaves and berries and gave myself a little side dish to my sad desk ramen.
8: So when does the mulberry tree get berries?
9: So the time is now. These are too small. This will become a full-size tree. But here at my house, this field's only been growing up for about 2 years. So these trees are about 6 feet tall, roughly. And you could have a tree that produces at this height, but to find one that's actually producing right now, and we'll see if there are any ripe, we'll have to swing over to the edge of the field where there are some older trees. So So this is a large example of the invasive paper mulberry tree. Something you'll see is the berries that are on it right now are white. Oh. The scientific name, Morris alba, means white mulberry. It's funny, that actually comes from sort of a misunderstanding. When the first English sailors and explorers and naturalists brought back mulberry specimens from China, they sent back a tree that the fruits ripened white, and it got its name from that. But that tree was a one in a million aberration. Most mulberries, the fruits start white and then ripen to black. They look almost exactly like a blackberry. And in fact, unless you're very, very imaginative, if you see something that looks like a blackberry that's growing on a tree, it's a mulberry and you can eat it. Always do your own research, always double check your identifications, but it's one of the safest things you could eat in the wild is blackberries that are growing on trees. Well, right now we're running into the problem where there are plenty of berries on this tree that have already matured, but we are racing the birds because they are better at getting up in the branches than we are. And so all they leave for us most of the time is these more immature ones. I've talked about masting with you before, where some like hickory trees, especially around here, or oak trees, will produce very heavily in some years and then less in others to maintain a lower population of the things that eat their fruit or nut. And then some years produce an excess, so they can't all be eaten and they'll go to seed. I haven't read this, but from what I've observed, it seems like mulberries do more or less the same thing, where every few years you'll just have a really good year, and a lot of mulberry trees will make so much fruit that the animals can't keep up, and that's when we really get to stock up. The downside is they do have a little stem in the middle that you have to either ignore and eat or spit out. Also, if you're making things out of mulberry and you just want the pulp, you can like smush it through a grater or strainer or something. I did want to mention, so I like to talk about some of the other uses of plants other than edibility, and the white mulberry in particular is a very significant tree in a lot of East Asian economies and cultures. So if you've ever heard of the silkworm, silkworms eat primarily white mulberry leaves. It's one of the only places where they'll live. So they white mulberries were cultivated in East Asia for silk and have been for thousands and thousands of years. If you're familiar with taxonomic rankings, it goes, you know, domain, kingdom, yada, yada, yada, all the stuff you learned in school. To the only two we usually use when we're talking about plants are genus and species. So with mulberry, that is Morris alba and Morris rubra. Well, if you go one step up from there to family, mulberry's related to Osage orange. There are a few signs of that. One is that everything in the family that they're in, which is Moraceae, has latex in pretty much all parts of the plant. So if we tear this guy off, you see how there's a little bit of white latex coming out of the broken areas of the plant?
10: Oh, wow. Yeah, I see that. So actually, if you have a latex allergy, probably don't go eating the mulberry?
9: Yeah, that's correct. Anything in this genus, as well as your lettuces, there are a lot of plants with latex in them. Similarly, so Osage orange is well known as the best bow wood in North America for, you know, hunting bows, archery. Mulberry is not as dense or hard as Osage, but it was used as the core component of a lot of Eastern Asian bows. So the Japanese yumi, for example, is a very unique style of longbow that often would have used a mulberry core laminated with bamboo. Korean archers would have used a mulberry core laminated with horn and sinew, so animal parts, to make an extremely advanced bow. It's been a very significant tree for thousands and thousands of years, and we can still find it and eat it today.
8: As we usually also feature Casey's foraging in our morning show, then you can find this feature on the mulberry, as well as prior tree and shrub foraging notes, in the Tennessee Valley Mornings archive. 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
11: 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Finally, always remember your water, snacks, and layers so that you can be prepared for staying out longer than you might initially plan. 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Happy trails!
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15: Welcome back to the Curiosity Squad, a production of WLRH. I'm Alex Hall. 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Coming up later, we have our usual Geek Out Locally and Sky and Space updates. And if you have a topic you'd like us to explore, or a comment or question on what we're doing, you can send me an email at curiositysquad@wlrh.org. Exploring the forest and looking for edible plants is a great way to satisfy your curiosity. 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We're fortunate to have many fascinating places to explore that are indoors. And one of the newer ones here in Huntsville takes you on a journey that includes a vintage radio station.
16: 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Prompt after
17: safe. Mark Bendixson. I was the original founder, and now I do everything from cleaning floors to repairing radios. I love learning the technology of how things evolved and how we learned new things and how we invented machines and that to go to new opportunities.
15: Mark, what is the history of this museum? How did it get started?
17: It started probably when I was 13 years old. I started working on radios and other electronic devices, and I built my first shortwave radio at that time. And then it evolved into a career in electrical engineering, and then all of a sudden I started thinking, well, I'm going to fix a couple more of these old radios and a couple more. And then my wife got involved with it also, and we had a 50-year career of buying and repairing old things. And these are things from the past that we haven't seen for many years in most cases, so we like bringing them out and let people look at them and have some memories.
15: And is it the case that an awful lot of these actually work?
17: Yes, we have over 85% of them working right now. I've checked the first 200 or 300, and we're at over 85% working at this point.
15: That's really quite impressive. Let's go on a quick tour of the museum. My goodness, what is this mural, Mark?
17: Well, the mural is about the year 1820, when communication was slow, and there's a couple out here outside of Huntsville, we're saying, and they're trying to get a letter to a brother to let them know that mother was very sick, and it took a long time. You probably didn't get mail every couple weeks or something like that. They're waiting several weeks to get a response back from their brother. It's so different from today, when we have a cell phone, and in 5 seconds we can call anybody we want anywhere in the world.
15: Tell me about this interactive here, Mark.
17: This is sort of a takeoff on Guitar Hero. We call it Telegraph Hero, and allows two people to come up and tap the keys and see how quick their hands are at matching dots and dashes as the screen goes by. And Mr. Morris, there's a animation of Mr. Morris there, and he sort of makes fun of you if you're not doing real well, or he pats you on the back if you're doing well.
10: So what kind of era are we in this particular room? This is the advent of telegraph, right?
17: Yes, this is all mid-1840s to the probably 1850-60 time frame when telegraph was early. Now, most of our devices are starting about 1870 and going forward. We don't have the really early devices. But it gives you an idea of the keys, the sounders, the relays that had to have in the older days, the kinds of technology that was involved in making telegraph work.
10: But of course, it got faster still. We've just walked into another room, and now I'm seeing devices that look slightly familiar, including, there's an old trim phone over there too. So we're now in the telephone part of the story. Tell me what we have here.
17: Well, we show what happened. We were able to send communication with telegraph by dots and dashes, but it was wonderful when we could all of a sudden send the voice. Even though the bandwidth of the signals was pretty limited, you could pick up the phone receiver and you could recognize Aunt Martha's voice or whatever. It was a wonderful technology, and it evolved fairly quickly. And as towns grew, they had to have switchboard operators, and then pretty soon automatic switchboards and all that kind of technology. So we sort of introduced those things. And the enjoyable part of this part of the museum is that young kids love it. They spend a majority of their time in this room talking to each other on these old phones.
10: And you have an old switchboard here, right? You can actually help out. Her name's Ma Bell. You can help her with routing her calls. Of course, switchboard operators got all of the gossip back then, didn't they?
17: They did. They knew what was going on in the town. And, we actually have it where you can sit down. Any operator can sit down in front of it, and Ma Bell sort of walks you through how to receive an incoming call, hook it up, and then listen to the parties if you'd like to.
10: If you're just joining us, you're listening to The Curiosity Squad, a production of WLRH in Huntsville. I'm Alex Hall, touring the Signals Museum with founder Mark Ben-Dixon.
16: Echo for reliability.
10: We're standing in front of beautiful artifacts that I recognize as old phonographs. This is the history, presumably, of recorded sound. Tell us about this, Mark.
17: Yeah, recorded sound was being pursued all over the world. Different people took different approaches. Of course, we know Edison in this country was working with cylinder-type shaped recording devices. And in Europe, Berliner and other people were working more with flat records that they pressed. And the technology was amazing. They started out with tinfoil phonographs, where they would record sound on a piece of tinfoil, but it tore up very quickly. And then they started finding that the horns were sort of got in the way of things, and then finally they decided to put the horn inside the machine. As phonographs started encountering the competition from radio, they knew they had to get some ways of drawing the public to continue buying phonographs, and so the cabinetry became more beautiful, more and more beautiful.
10: And we've now wandered into an area that is just full of radios. This must have seemed like magic at the time, that you could get voice over the air. Talk to me about how radio got started. Who first realized that you could send voice on a radio signal?
17: Well, Maxwell, the Scottish mathematician in the 1860s, he came up with the idea that, hey, we don't need to have wires to send information. We can send it through the air, just like light goes through the air. They found that even the scientists of the time didn't really believe that. They just didn't believe it could happen that way. And it was about 25 years later before they actually did experiments and started saying, wow, you really can send information. It's electromagnetic energy, and it does go through the air and has properties just like light.
10: Tell me about this incredible radio shop that you have here.
1: in the early days of radio, it was, you didn't just buy a radio and have it all complete. You had to buy a separate speaker to go with it because it didn't come with a speaker. You a lot of times had to buy the tubes separately. It didn't come with the tubes. You always were wearing out batteries because they were battery driven. You'd have to come to the shop and buy batteries or buy a tube that were worn out. So cities had several radio shops. We sort of show a display here that what it might look like in one of these stores.
18: Can you tell me a little bit about what we've got here, Mark?
1: Like all the other items, computer also evolved from the very early days when it was analog. Before we had digital computers, we had analog computers with a bunch of wires in a patch board where we'd program up various kinds of equations and so on. And they were very helpful in the early days of NASA getting into the space age and so on. And then finally, we got into the digital age, and we started having early digital computers, the PDP series, PDP-8s, PDP-11s, and then the microprocessors came along shortly after that. So computer, like everything else, evolved more and more until now we have computers the size that fit in our pocket that do more than the large mainframe computers did of the day.
18: What are your hopes, Mark, when people come to the museum? What do you want them to go away having experienced, and what do you want them to go away thinking about?
1: Well, we say here that we like people to go away with a smile on their face, and it can be several things that cause that smile on their face. Sometimes it's seeing some old things that bring back memories. Sometimes it's learning something you never knew before, you started associating. Sometimes it's seeing the cabinetry and saying, wow, that was beautiful cabinetry they had back in the 30s. With kids, sometimes it's, oh, I got a chance to play an old video game or something like that. So there's several different ways, but we like everybody to leave here with some enjoyable experience that they remember.
18: Well, thank you so much for taking me on a tour of this incredible gem here in Huntsville. Really appreciate your time today, Mark.
1: Well, you're very welcome. We appreciate it. Echo!
18: Information on opening times and days can be found on the Signals Museum website at signals-museum.org. 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Find this episode of the Curiosity Squad at WLRH.org on the Curiosity Squad pages. When we come back, we'll be headed back outside. 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
19: workmanship. For 100 years, Huntsville Hospital has been part of life's very first moments, and now it's time to celebrate. 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
18: Welcome back to the Curiosity Squad, a production of WLRH. I'm Alex Hall. Today, we're exploring some things to do when school gets out. If you're just joining us, you can catch the show anytime on our website. Earlier this year, I went to check out Waterworks in Hartsel, an environmental learning lab. They have many fascinating opportunities to explore and learn for visitors who come as a pre-booked group. That sounds like an ideal opportunity to me for getting together with your school friends over the summer.
21: Kelly McInnes, we're with the Waterworks Environmental Learning Lab, which is a program of the Alabama's Mountains, Rivers, and Valleys Resource Conservation and Development Council.
22: My name is Ella Absher, and I also work for the Waterworks Environmental Learning Lab.
18: So we are in the Waterworks Environmental Learning Lab. Tell me about this pretty interesting building that we're standing in.
21: We're in the former drinking water treatment plant for the city of Hartsel. It shut down in about 1993 because the water in the Flint Creek is too polluted. So up until 1993, if you lived in the city of Hartsel, your drinking water was created in this building. It was cleaned here, and then it would have been pumped to your house. Because the Flint Creek is now too polluted, that is not being created here anymore. So it is now this environmental education facility. We host field trips and workshops, and we have a series of constructed wetlands that we pump water from the creek through our building. So our building is still doing some cleaning. It's just not drinking water clean anymore, but it's a little bit cleaner than it was in the creek.
0: Where is the water coming from that the citizens of Hartsel are currently drinking?
21: They now buy their water from Decatur. So next door to us is actually a booster station to help boost the water from the Decatur the rest of the way up into Hartsel. So they still have clean drinking water. It's just not coming from my building anymore. My current curiosity is all about pitcher plants. Pitcher plants are a type of carnivorous plant. Usually when you think of carnivorous plants, you think of Venus flytraps. So still a plant that is going to ingest different organisms like insects, but just a little bit different. Alabama actually has the number one biodiversity of carnivorous plants in the United States. So we have more species of carnivorous plants than any other state in the country. And I just find that really fascinating.
0: So you're going to have a wetland here where the kids will be able to feed them flies, is that it?
21: Not necessarily feed them flies. They're pretty good at catching their own food. But my goal and my dream for the future is to take one of our empty wetland cells and turn it into a pitcher plant bog so that students can interact with these plants. We don't have a lot of pitcher plants in North Alabama, so it's likely that these students will never see a pitcher plant. And I think that's a shame. And I think that they should see these plants because they're really, really cool.
22: I'm curious about different like carbon levels and looking at different pollution levels. So Waterworks goes through and tests the water frequently. We work with the Alabama Water Watch. And so we're incorporating these ideas into some of our classes to where we're going to be doing water quality testing and monitoring. So we're going to be looking at nitrogen, pH, ammonia, different things that we can test for and show that Waterworks is cleaning our water. And then we can take the kids down to Flint Creek and test the water there and see the differences between them. So it's really interesting to me.
0: So tell me about some of the things that we have here in the room. Obviously, you can hear a lot of water in the background.
21: So we've got these giant squares in the floor, and if we kind of looked all the way through them, they're fairly deep. They were backfilled, and then we put a liner in, and then we put these wetlands in this room. So this water is actually water from the Flint Creek. It pumps through this wetland. We have an interactive turtle tank and some fish tanks. So the water moves all throughout this room throughout the day. The plants are helping clean the water to remove some of that pollution before ultimately this room overflows outside to more constructed wetlands that we have outside where the water continues getting cleaned. But this room's really cool for kids, especially on rainy days. We can still do classes in here. We don't necessarily have to be outside. So many kids have never held a turtle before, and so for some kids it's their first time interacting with turtles. And then our fish tanks are cool because they're really a snapshot of what it looks like underneath the Flint Creek. They're not pretty pristine fish tanks like you would think of in an aquarium. We still have good water quality. Our fish are thriving, but it gives kids a chance to see what the creek really looks like.
0: Tell me more about the turtles. I didn't see them when I first looked in. I guess they're hiding.
21: They're pretty good at hiding. We have 5 aquatic turtles in here. These are river cooters. They're aquatic. They'll come out to bask, but they are really great swimmers. We've got a lot of hidey holes for them to hide in. But whenever we come for field trips, they're used to being handled, so we'll let kids handle them very carefully and interact with them a little bit to get to learn more about some of our native turtles.
0: If you're just joining us, you're listening to the Curiosity Squad, a production of WLRH. I'm Alex Hall at Waterworks in Hartsel. You mentioned field trips, so that means obviously you have organized groups coming here. Tell me about how the center works and how people can get to experience it.
21: So we do, our bookings are kind of by appointment only. So teachers can book field trips and bring their students. We have classes from preschool all the way through seniors. So we have a cute little preschool class. They'll come, we read stories, we dig for worms, all the way up to our high schoolers where we'll go canoeing or hiking, hopefully adding dissections soon. We also do merit badges for scouts during the summer. We're doing environmental science and nature. And we do homeschool classes so that the homeschoolers can get to come and experience these same field trips. And then we also have a program called Friday Night Science, which is just for adults. So many times our adults come as chaperones on field trips and they say, oh my gosh, this is so cool. My kids are so lucky. I wish I got to do this too. And I'm like, why can't you? So we now do these adult workshops about quarterly. We teach insect pinning. We've taught a class on microplastics. Later this year, we're going to teach a class on the science behind sparklers and make sparklers. So lots of really fun things going on.
2: Alec, tell me about some of the moments that you've had working here with kids or with adults. Is there anything that particularly sticks in your head as a real aha moment?
22: Oh, yes, absolutely. We had a group come from Heritage Academy close to Hoover, and these were high school kids that hadn't been able to go on field trips in a very long time. And we had these kids come out and do our hike experience. It was a great time, and on our hike, at least when these kids were here, we had a section between two fallen trees where we had looked and we had found a ton of different mushroom species. And so we'd added into our hike, like, hey, let's go and look for mushrooms for a little bit, see what all you can find. We were supposed to be there for maybe 15 minutes, but the kids loved it so much. We were there for over 30 minutes. They were running around looking for different species of mushrooms, yelling, I found this, look at this. And it was so incredible because the teacher walked up to us afterwards and was like, I have never seen these kids so engaged and interacting in nature. Not a one of them had their phone out. And it was just really great to experience seeing these kids enjoying nature and getting out into it.
21: So this is our largest outdoor wetland that we have. So this is another one where we backfilled and put in a liner. There's at least 12 turtles out here, but there could be more. You know, this is such a large space that it's hard to tell exactly how many there are out here. There's also fish in this deeper section of water. Our turtles and our fish kind of self-sustain their own populations. We just saw three little baby turtles out on a log, so that tells me that they're doing good turtle things out here. And we have a lot of wetland plants growing, cattails, pickerel weed, different irises that are all really great at that nutrient uptake to help clean the water.
2: What do you hope most of your visitors will take away from their experience of this particular part of our environment?
21: I really hope people leave with just a better appreciation for the environment. When I was growing up, I spent all my time outside in nature. My parents were kind of come home when the streetlights come home. So we just, like, I don't know, played outside, found fallen trees, made forts, things like that. And it just seems like kids don't get that experience right now. And that's where my love of nature comes from. It's just that time as a kid. And so I hope to inspire kids to be interested in nature. There are so many things that they could choose from to be interested in. You know, you could become a plant person, a turtle person, a water person. You could specifically become a river cane person. There's so many, like, niches that they could go into to find something that interests them. And I hope that they leave with the idea that the opportunities are endless. So we're out here in what we call our forestry classroom. We teach a forest ecology class, and this is one of my favorite classes that we offer for our middle school and high school students. We've recreated a research project being done in Paint Rock, and come out here with kids with actual forestry equipment, so they get to measure and map these trees and learn about
4: potential careers in forest ecology. If you look around at these trees, you'll notice a little dog tag hanging off of each tree, and it's how we identify each tree for the mock research that they do. So kids come out here, they get to collect all this data, and then we'll actually send a follow-up lesson plan home with our teachers for them to teach a lesson in their classroom with the data that their students collected.
2: What a great idea to turn this old facility into something that can teach, and thank you for doing all the hard work of putting the programs together.
4: Thank you, and thank you for coming out and helping us tell people about what we're doing, because if they don't know, they don't know the come. So
22: thank you.
2: You can find information about Waterworks on our Curiosity Squad webpage at wlrh.org. And if you go along, why not tell us what you thought using the public microphone on the WLRH app to record and send a message. Coming up next, our regular roundup from Geek Out Huntsville.
11: Is school out yet? Summer's getting closer, patience is getting thinner, and May is still rolling out plenty of geeky ways to escape the ordinary. I'm Lauren Jones with Geek Out Huntsville, and this is Geek Out Locally on WLRH with events happening across Huntsville and Madison County. Tuesday, May 19th, Gravity Games brings back Commander in the Speakeasy at Campus 805 starting at 6 p.m. Magic the Gathering fans can bring their favorite deck, grab food and drinks, and settle in for an evening of strategy, politics, bluffing, and the occasional I swear I'm not the threat. Also Tuesday, Innerspace Brewing, board game night at 7 p.m. Dinner, drinks, cards, dice, meeples, whatever your tabletop flavor, there's likely a game waiting with your name on it. Wednesday, May 20th, Komodo Ramen in Mid-City continues its weekly anime trivia lineup with 7 Deadly Sins. Trivia starts at 6:30, pairing noodle-fueled brain power with a test of just how well you remember the lore. Saturday, May 23rd, Snail on the Wall teams up with Silent Book Club Huntsville for Snail's Pace Audiobook Walk. Beginning and ending in 5 points, this literary stroll is part book club, part fresh air, and part reminder that sometimes the quest is just slowing down. And later on Saturday, Low Mill hosts another outdoor market starting at 11 a.m. Local art, handmade goods, food, and all the wonderfully specific treasures that make Huntsville feel like Huntsville. From commander decks and anime trivia to audiobook walks and art markets, this week offers plenty of ways to keep your calendar interesting before summer officially takes over. As always, schedules can shift, so checking details ahead of time never hurts. I'm Lauren Jones. Tap your mana, draw your card, and may your week have good pulls.
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0: Welcome to the final segment of The Curiosity Squad, a production of WLRH. I'm Alex Hall. Coming up at the top of the hour, our usual sky and space update from the Von Braun Astronomical Society, a group that's been supporting Huntsville's Curiosity for more than 70 years. When we think of outdoor activities, we might think of scavenger hunts. An organised version of that is geocaching, and I spoke with local geocacher Game for Travel, who has been at this hobby for more than 20 years, and he can often be found teaching others how to get started.
1: My name is Bobby Hall, and I'm retired. I'm not affiliated with anything. The best book ever written. I don't know what it is. That's what I'm curious about. What is the best book ever written?
0: Bobby, what is geocaching?
1: Geocaching is a wholesome hide-and-seek game using a GPS where you find hidden objects, usually outdoors, but not always, and you exchange swag and take or drop off travel bugs, then log your adventures or sign the log sheet, then log your adventures online, and then tell your stories to friends that you meet at events or along the trail.
0: Geocaching involves using GPS satellites. So tell me about the history of GPS and the satellites.
1: Okay. Well, it was designed during the 60s, during the Cold War, for military purposes. It was promised to be made available to the public. But when they did that, they included selective availability.
0: So that means that it wasn't quite as accurate as the military.
1: Extremely not okay. Very accurate. You like had find a paperclip in a football stadium and go. It okay. Really wasn't accurate to the public at all.
0: So when did this change?
1: It was planned to be turned off in 2006, but Bill Clinton signed an executive order that accelerated that date to May the 1st of 2000. It was turned off on May the 2nd, and then on May 3rd, Dave Ulmer in Oregon hit a 5-gallon bucket near Portland. And within 3 days, two guys who were already GPS users went and found it. And so the Great American Geostash was born.
0: And that was the original name for this?
1: It was. That was okay. The terms were being tossed around trying to find out a name for it. And then geocaching was suggested on May the 30th, and a online magazine talking to GPS users used it, and then the New York Times used it shortly thereafter.
0: Oh, well, once it was in the New York Times, then I guess it was...
1: It makes it official. It is geocaching.
0: There are different types of geocache, right? There are different sizes, and there are different things that you have to do. Is that true?
1: Yes. There are about 20 different types of geocaches with different icons on the app map. You got your traditionals, which really just give you the coordinates and you go to it, you find it, you log it, you trade swag, stuff we all get, drop in or take a travel bug. And then when you log it and put it back where you found it, maybe even better, but you don't want to hide it so well that nobody else can find it, you're done. That is the most common type of cache out there. Then you got multis where you go to the posted coordinates. For stage one, usually you'll find a piece of paper inside that will give you coordinates to the next stage, and you go to that and you find it. I don't want to spoil it, any surprises. Might be a couple inches away from stage one.
0: And there are kind of puzzle caches? Did
1: yeah,
0: I read that on
1: be
0: the website?
1: The next type I was going to talk about is the unknown category, which includes mysteries, puzzles, challenges, and bonus caches for adventure labs. For some of those, it's better to go to a computer or laptop rather than using the app, because not everything on the website will show up on the app. But it could ask you things to work out or give you a cryptic code that you need to break, and they're not always easy. But a lot of fun if you can find somebody to solve it for you. Then they just give you the corrected coordinates, and then you go find it. And challenges are like, it might say you need to find 100 caches, at least one every day for 100 days. And once you've done that, you can claim that challenge.
0: What is an earth cache?
1: A very special arrangement with a geological association. They've got standards that you have to meet. You just go to somewhere in the world. Well, it gives you the coordinates. You know where to go. and you look at some part of the earth, waterfall, rock structures, rivers, creeks, streams, springs. Mm-hmm. Did I say rocks? Lots of rocks. You look at a lot of rocks. And then they will explain things to you, and then you qualify to log it as a find. You have to send answers to questions that the cache owner has at the bottom of the list.
0: Okay, so they're trying to determine that you're actually there and you're looking at the particular
1: correct area. Right, because you could probably answer all the questions just by research, photo of you or something personal to prove that you were there.
0: You're listening to The Curiosity Squad, a production of WLRH. I'm Alex Hall, exploring the hobby of geocaching. You mentioned that in the cache, which can be teeny tiny or can be pretty big, sometimes there's a thing called a travel bug.
1: Yes.
0: What is a travel bug?
1: Well, let me just say first, every physical cache, the only thing that is required to be inside is a piece of paper for you to sign and usually date if there's room, and then hide it, put it back inside the cache before you hide the cache again. You can also have swag, which is stuff we all get. Usually not much of a treasure or very little value. They can be buttons, Happy Meal toys.
0: And when you take one, you put a different one in, right?
1: Yes. If you take something, you're supposed to leave something of equal or greater value.
0: Okay. For the next person.
1: That is a standard etiquette practice, yes. Okay. Then the travel bugs that you asked about. A travel bug is a sequential, unique code. Usually it looks like a dog tag. That's the original travel bug. And then you usually attach what is called a hitchhiker to that travel bug. And then you give it a mission. Most travel bugs are, their mission is just to travel from cache to cache. Some are a little bit more specific. They don't want to be dropped into caches. They want to be taken and handed off to another cacher at an event.
0: But the goal with a travel bug is that this is something you're picking up out of one cache and you're helping it fulfill whatever its mission is, to get from one side of the U.S. to the other.
1: Or around the world.
0: Around the world or whatever.
1: Or back and forth.
0: Okay.
1: And there's some that like to go to Sydney, Australia, and then be found, have to get a picture taken with somebody named Sydney.
0: People can be pretty creative about what the mission is for their travel bugs.
1: Yes.
0: Have you participated with travel bugs? What's the furthest that you've had a travel bug go?
1: I really don't know. I've never analyzed that. I remember one, it was a little key change with a globe on it, and I think I was in California at the time when I released it, and the next thing I knew, it was in Europe. I mean, almost immediately, it had gone 23,000 miles.
0: It sounds like geocaching is a hobby that involves a lot of moving around and looking for things. How accessible is it to people who maybe have limited mobility or other disabilities?
1: Well, let me say, you can geocache for free. Well, basically just talking about using geocaching.com and its apps. There are other apps and there are other services out there, but geocaching.com is the most popular by far. One of the things that would be on a web page for a geocache is its terrain. And a geocache with a terrain of one is said to be accessible to somebody in a wheelchair, that they alone can find, reach, retrieve, sign, and replace the geocache without assistance.
0: Bobby, why do people get involved with geocaching? What are the key things that you think are attractive to people?
1: They don't have a very busy life. It can be a very time-consuming. But I know people that do it every day, working full-time job and still somehow manage to find a cache every day. But after a while, that does involve a lot of driving, because if you've found all of the caches within 5 miles of your home, you might have to drive further.
0: Are there a lot of geocaches in and around the Huntsville area or the Tennessee Valley?
1: I just happened to look that up. Within 50 miles of Huntsville, there are 4,092 active caches. Alabama has almost 14,000. The United States has over 1,003,000. And currently there are over 3.3 million active caches in 191 countries.
0: That's a fairly big target. How many caches have you found, Bobby?
1: 34,600.

0: 5 that started geocaching.com. It's located in western Kansas, and I have been there 3 times.
1: Thanks again to Bobby for sharing his passion with us. If you have a curious hobby that you'd like to talk about, or a topic that you'd be interested in us exploring on the show, please go ahead, send me an email at curiositysquad@wlrh.org. Coming up next, our Sky and Space update from the Von Braun Astronomical Society.
2: It's time for the Sky and Space update for the week of May 18th, 2026. This is Eric Sulkowski with the Von Braun Astronomical Society, Huntsville's astronomy club for over 70 years. Sunrise is at 5:39 a.m. to begin the week and 5:35 a.m. by Sunday. Sunset times go from 7:46 p.m. to 7:50 p.m. Overall, we gain 8 minutes of sunlight this week, leaving us with 14 hours and 14 minutes by Sunday. The moon starts out as a waxing crescent at only 6% illumination, gaining throughout the week to achieve first quarter on Saturday the 23rd. Sunday closes our week with a waxing gibbous moon at 66% illumination. Venus and Jupiter are visible from sunset. On Monday, Venus will be 2 degrees to the lower left of the crescent moon at twilight and should make a lovely sight. Venus stays above the horizon until well after 10 p.m. Jupiter is higher in the sky and so remains up until around 11:30 p.m. Saturn rises around 3:30 a.m. with Mars following around 4:15 a.m. Virgo, the maiden, is another important spring constellation found just to the lower left of Leo. Like Leo, Virgo is also a member of the zodiac, meaning the sun passes through the constellation. For Virgo, that's between September 16th and October 30th. You might notice that range of dates includes the autumnal equinox on September 23rd this year. That's no coincidence, because Virgo happens to be located on the celestial equator. That's the imaginary line in the sky above Earth's equator. Thus, the sun will pass from the northern celestial hemisphere to the southern celestial hemisphere while it's in Virgo. That's also why we see Virgo best near the spring equinox, because it's 6 months away, opposite the sun in the sky at this time of year. The maiden Virgo stands sideways in the sky with her head to the right, appearing as a rough circle of stars below Leo's tail. Virgo is also the largest constellation in the zodiac. In fact, Virgo is the second largest constellation in the entire sky, so we will talk more about Virgo next week. In space news, the Italian Avio Space Company plans to launch a science satellite from French Guiana aboard an Ariane launch vehicle. The mission is called SMILE, the Solar Wind and Magnetosphere Ionosphere Link Explorer, designed to help scientists understand the link between the solar wind and Earth's upper atmosphere. I encourage you to get outside this week to see the stars, moon, and planets, and as always, please switch off any unnecessary outdoor lighting. With your Curiosity Squad Sky and Space update for the week of May 18th, 2026, this is Eric Sulkowski.
1: Well, we're out of time for this week. Join me next week when we'll be hearing from a scientist on the OSIRIS-REx mission that returned pieces of an asteroid to Earth. We'll also be hearing about what happened when a lot of people in Huntsville saw something in the sky that they couldn't identify. Finally, we'll be looking into our backyards for some summer gardening thoughts. 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Our music is all from composer Barry Gray. Our program director is Katie Ganaway. This show was hosted and produced by me, Alex Hall. Thanks for joining me today. Stay curious.
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2: 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Coming up on this HD1 channel, Today Explained, then at 5:30, stay tuned for Marketplace. 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
3: The Trump administration is all in on legalizing a psychedelic drug called Ibogaine, and it is a major trip.
4: It was like the ultimate ass kicking. It was miserable, like I was throwing up.
3: It's classified as a Schedule I drug, which means it's illegal on the federal level. But a couple studies show it may be able to treat opioid addiction, and some researchers are hopeful that it can help with PTSD. That's got the attention of President Trump and a certain popular podcaster, which means Ibogaine's having a moment. Today on the show, how the right got into psychedelics and the story of how they're pushing the Trump administration to legalize them. Strap in, we're going on a trip.
5: In Swatch stores. 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
6: BBC News with Roisin Hasty. A court in California has handed victory to OpenAI and its chief executive Sam Altman, rejecting Elon Musk's claims that the company abandoned its mission to develop artificial intelligence for the benefit of humanity. A jury found that Mr. Musk was too late in bringing the case. Shaima Khalil reports.
7: The jury has dismissed Elon Musk's claims against OpenAI and its chief Sam Altman after weeks of testimony over whether the company betrayed its founding principles by shifting toward a for-profit model. Mr. Musk, who co-founded OpenAI in 2015 and donated tens of millions of dollars to the tech company, argued he was deceived into backing a nonprofit designed to develop AI for the benefit of humanity. But OpenAI told jurors Mr. Musk himself once pushed the company to expand faster and sought greater control before leaving in 2018. The trial exposed the bitter collapse of a relationship between two men now competing to shape the future of artificial intelligence.
6: The government in the Democratic Republic of Congo has sharply increased the number of deaths linked to the current Ebola outbreak in the east of the country. A spokesman said 118 people had died and cases were now being reported over a wider area. President Trump says he's postponed a planned attack on Iran scheduled for Tuesday after the leaders of Qatar, Saudi Arabia and the UAE asked him to hold off. Sarah Smith has the details.
8: Donald Trump said his Middle East allies had told him they believed a deal was possible with Iran that would be acceptable to the United States and countries in the region. The elimination of Iran's nuclear program, to make sure it can never develop nuclear weapons, has always been President Trump's bottom line. He said this would be included in the proposed deal. He made no mention of the Strait of Hormuz, about how or when that might be reopened to international shipping traffic. It's not unusual for Mr. Trump to make very optimistic announcements about a possible peace deal with Iran, only to say days later that the latest proposals are unacceptable and threaten to resume the conflict again.
6: The United States has issued fresh sanctions targeting Cuba's intelligence agency, government officials, and ministers. The move was announced hours after the Cuban president insisted that Cuba posed no threat to the US. Mimi Swaby has more details.
9: The US Treasury announced the measures days after the head of the CIA held talks in Havana with Cuban officials, including the head of the intelligence agency. It seemed a tentative step of progress. However, Washington's pressure on Havana has since intensified, with the island's president hitting back, warning that military action against Cuba would lead to a bloodbath with incalculable consequences for the region. Cuba is reported to have acquired more than 300 military drones able to attack US warships and bases, including Guantanamo Bay.
6: World news from the BBC. Lebanon's health ministry says Israeli attacks have now killed more than 3,000 people in the country since late February. Israel says it's targeting the Iran-backed Shia militant group Hezbollah. But many civilians, including health workers, have been killed, some in what the Lebanese authorities say are deliberate attacks. Police in the US city of San Diego say three people, including a security guard, have been killed in a shooting at an Islamic center. The two suspected teenage attackers were found dead in a car nearby with self-inflicted gunshot wounds. Witnesses described hearing multiple gunshots from what sounded like a semi-automatic weapon. Officials say they are currently treating the incident as a suspected hate crime. A nationwide transport strike in Kenya is expected to continue into Tuesday after late-night negotiations ended without agreement. Much of the country was brought to a standstill on Monday in protest to a steep rise in fuel prices linked to the Iran war. Shungai Nyoka reports.
10: Anti-riot police were deployed in Kenya's capital, Nairobi, as an indefinite transport strike came into effect across the country. Commuters were left stranded while the city was deserted. Transport operators are protesting against a decision to increase fuel prices by 50% over the past month. Protesters blocked roads with barricades and burning tires. In some places, police fired tear gas. In the Indian Ocean nation of Comoros, the government has suspended plans to increase the fuel prices by nearly 40% after days of strikes and deadly protests.
6: 25 years after the tortured body of a teenage girl was found in a German river, the International Police Organization has identified her and overseen the arrest of her father. Interpol's launched a campaign to solve cold cases of women who died in suspicious circumstances in Europe over recent decades. BBC News.
11: It's Today Explained. I'm Jonquilyn Hill, sitting in. Maitha Busby is a journalist who covers drug policy. He's also British, so he says Ibogaine in a classier way than those of us on this side of the pond. Recently, he's been writing about the shifting attitudes on psychedelic drug policy in the US. And one of the biggest shifts is coming from the president.
12: Well, you know, he's famously never smoked a cigarette, had a drink, certainly not had a trip. So, you know, in the Oval Office the other week, he's kind of joking about taking Ibogaine.
13: I'll take whatever it takes. I don't have time to be depressed.
12: And there's a lot of bravado there, but, you know, this Ibogaine is an incredibly potent psychedelic. It famously gives people sort of recalls of every traumatic moment in their life. So, you know, I'm sure we'd all love to see Trump subject himself to that sort of experience.
11: What is Ibogaine?
12: So it's like a extracted molecule from a West African, Gabonese specifically, root bark from a shrub. And basically it became known as being able to rid opioid addicts, heroin addicts of withdrawal symptoms, you know, in one trip.
11: Ibogaine has now entered the mainstream conversation, with the Trump administration talking about legalizing certain psychedelics. How do we get here?
12: Yeah, I mean, psychedelics have obviously long belonged to the cultural left, the counterculture.
14: We would all like to be able to live an uncluttered life, a simple life, a good life, you know, and like think about moving the whole human race ahead a step.
15: And one of the ways of achieving that being is through
14: drugs.
12: But it seems now there's almost like a counterculture with these sort of, you know, right-wing, sort of conservative, mostly Christian, former, you know, special forces fighters, soldiers in the US Army that, you know, suffering from really debilitating conditions from PTSD and TBI. And they've basically figured out that Ibogaine and indeed other psychedelics provides them the relief that conventional medicines don't.
11: Okay, there's been a flurry of activity in this last month around psychedelics, and it had to do with, you know, who I consider the political kingmaker of the moment, and that's Joe Rogan. How is Joe Rogan involved in the policymaking here?
12: I mean, so he's had figures on his podcast since it began, right? Talking about psychedelics.
15: Rick Doblin, who is the head of MAPS, or Multidisciplinary Association for Psychedelic Studies.
12: You know, the original sort of broadcast dude, Aubrey Marcus.
16: What's going on,
15: What's
16: man?
15: Going on in your shirt? What is that? You got a lot going on there. Oh, it's like a penguin with shark teeth.
17: This is my homage to Albert Hoffman in the creation of LSD.
15: Oh, wow.
12: All through till today. And he's had the former Texas governor and Trump's first energy secretary, Rick Perry, on his podcast twice, along with a Kentucky lawyer and Ibogaine advocate named Brian Hubbard, who sort of sounds like a Christian Southern revivalist.
18: Every human being has stardust running through their blood. And the movement that Governor Perry and I are leading is one that aims to recognize the reality of that human divinity.
12: And always quotes his favorite passage out of Isaiah.
18: And we will crawl the last mile to deliver good tidings unto the meek, to bind up the brokenhearted, to proclaim liberty to the captives, and the opening of the prison to them that are bound.
12: And so Joe Rogan had, you know, this unlikely duo, you know, on who have both done Ibogaine and are waxing lyrical about the benefits. He had them both on his podcast like 3 weeks before the executive order. And they basically said, look, you know, Joe, we need to make this happen. So Joe texts Donald Trump, and apparently Donald Trump responds almost instantaneously saying, you know, sounds good. Do you want FDA approval?
11: That's all it takes?
12: Allegedly. I mean, you know, they are accelerating the processes. And if you do see, you know, this kind of cast of guys behind Trump, you know, it's a real cast of personalities like perhaps we've never seen before.
11: This all culminates with Joe Rogan actually going to the White House to attend the signing of an executive order about psychedelics. What's in that executive order?
12: Well, I mean, the thing about executive order is it's sort of, you know, shouting into the wind a bit. But there is this money to go into the research side. And, you know, let's not forget, these are Schedule I drugs. You know, ever since Richard Nixon, a fellow Republican, declares the war on drugs. And really, this is the biggest green light yet for, you know, potentially multi-billion dollar industry. I mean, it had like five or six prongs. One of the main ones is that now under right to try laws that Trump introduced in his first term to allow basically end of life patients to try experimental drugs, that will be extended to psychedelics so long as the DEA don't kind of try and obstruct that process. There's $50 million for psychedelic research, most of which it seems are going to support state-led initiatives to investigate Ibogaine and allow a sort of US first human trial. And also, it's accelerating the path to a potential approval for psychedelic drugs. And a week after, three candidates that had just submitted their data got sort of fast-tracked, you know, potential approval. So, you know, their applications will be considered more quickly. So that would open the floodgates more widely to research.
11: Do you expect the FDA to say, this is great, go ahead, use psychedelic drugs? They will help you. Like, what can we expect from regulators on this?
12: Yeah, I think that is quite likely, really, within this presidency, you know, to see several, you know, psychedelic drugs approved now, which is, you know, a huge development, really. I mean, Joe Biden, there was talk about him setting up a federal task force and helping stuff along there. And, you know, he didn't seem to put any political will behind it. So, you know, Trump has really kind of seized the mantle here, and he's sort of surfing the zeitgeist, as he weirdly seems to be able to on, you know, certain topics, all the while sort of outraging and, you know, provoking us along the way.
11: There does seem to be some dissonance here, though. I mean, you mentioned Nixon before. The GOP traditionally was all about the war on drugs.
16: America's public enemy number one in the United States is drug abuse.
11: They are bombing boats in South America over drugs. What is up with this switch up?
12: Yeah, I mean, cocaine use in the US is actually going down quite significantly. So the whole thing with, you know, bombing these fishermen boats is just, you know, crazy and completely illegal. But, you know, it is a geopolitical tool. I don't think they really care about kind of minimal cocaine imports. They wanted regime change in Venezuela. And, you know, for decades, drugs, the specter of drugs has been a useful straw man to get involved in Latin America. There's a lot of dissonance. I think that, you know, broadly, though, we're seeing the war on drugs coming to an end little by little, even despite the rhetoric here and there. And, you know, I think this is a significant threshold moment. Trump's always been kind of outside the Republican Party sort of establishment to some extent, you know, compared to some other figures, previous presidents. It's not like it's been some sort of like topsy-turvy, you know, issue. The Democrats, when they've come in, there's been piecemeal, you know, changes. You know, I mean, Joe Biden himself introduced the laws when he was a senator, you know, to make the punishments for crack cocaine, which is obviously more likely used by people of color.
19: If you have a piece of crack cocaine no bigger than this quarter that I'm holding in my hand, $0.25, we passed a law through the leadership of Senator Thurman and myself and others, a law that says if you're caught with that, you go to jail for 5 years.
12: You know, the penalty is like 30 times more stringent than for powder cocaine, which is used more often than, you know, white people. So I think that there's been it's been a bipartisan issue, really, the war on drugs.
11: Do we know who's using psychedelics? You mentioned that demographic breakdown. Do we have any idea about this class of drugs?
12: I think, you know, the interesting thing with psychedelics now, as opposed to maybe 10, 15 years ago, is that sort of, you know, they've crossed the political divide. I think that, you know, a lot of people from unexpected segments of society are getting turned on. Because, you know, they are seeing, you know, broadly the benefits, even while there are serious risks, especially with Ibogaine.
11: Mm. So there was only one drug named in that executive order, and it was Ibogaine. Why?
12: The veterans, you know, these stories from veterans about the transformative effects of Ibogaine have been really difficult to refute politically. 22 veterans on average are committing suicide in the US every day. And Trump in the Oval Office, when he signed the order, said,
20: since 9/11, we've lost over 21 times more veteran lives to suicide than on the battlefields.
12: There's so many congressmen and senators who are veterans themselves. There was a study from Stanford a couple of years ago that looked at 30 ex-special forces and, you know, found that a dose of Ibogaine reduced all of their traumatic brain injury significantly. But, you know, we shouldn't be under any illusions. This is a seriously potent and dangerous psychedelic when, you know, used improperly. And there's been a whole spate of deaths. Indeed, the deaths are probably underreported because the drug sort of disrupts the QT interval in the heart and can lead, you know, in some cases to, you know, fatal cardiac arrest.

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4: Maitha, you've taken Ibogaine. What led you to that moment?
5: So, you know, I don't think I'd necessarily do it again.
4: Oh.
5: I mean, it was a different period in my life, I guess. Like, doing it for journalism in a way, right? It was 4 years ago. I guess there was an element of curiosity, and I figured it could make for quite a compelling story. It was, at the time, like, more professional Ibogaine clinics were opening up, and, you know, I had like a source for another story who was just opening a clinic. So he reached out to me, and at the time I hadn't really heard anything about it. And he was telling me that it can, wipe out addiction, and for people having, you know, crazy withdrawal symptoms, right? Like, if they don't take their opioid, they're like keeling over, they're super sick. And he was just sort of telling me that the kind of miraculous effects of it. And yeah, I wanted to see it for myself, and I was curious to experience it for myself. So I go down to this clinic in Cancun. The doctor comes in and he gives me like 9 capsules of this, you know, root bark extract, and gives a long spiel about how lucky we are and, you know, what an amazing journey we're going to have. And really, it was a, you know, a kind of white knuckle ride. Like, it's intensely dissociative. So I had all sorts of kind of fantastical visions. And yeah, I think the key thing for me was, like, not to sound too woo, but it really, like, connected me to, like, my parents and the gift of life, really. Mm. And so, yeah, luckily I was able to convey that to my father before he passed away. So,
4: wow.
5: You know, but the crazy thing is that a guy who arrived on my penultimate day, and he was like, you know, he just relapsed after a few years clean. But yeah, he dies after his Ibogaine trip at the same clinic. So, I mean, that's part of the reason I might not do it again, right?
4: How long was your trip?
5: It's like 12 hours, and, you know, you're fully, like, wired up. Like, I had the IV in, like, heart rate monitor, like, on my chest and my fingers. I mean, I think they actually gave me a relatively mild dose. I think they actually were, in some ways, like, risk averse, although, you know, not so much that they couldn't avoid a death shortly after their opening. But yeah, then it kind of, you know, winds down, but you literally can't stand up for like 3 or 4 hours. They call it like on the floor.
4: Oh my, okay. So what is Ibogaine then? You know, I've heard of magic mushrooms. They're mushrooms. What is Ibogaine? Where does that come from?
5: So, I mean, originally there's a whole tradition around its use in Gabon. There's, you know, a religion, Bwiti, that, you know, is hundreds of years old. I mean, exactly how old is unclear. I think they only do like one big, like, Iboga trip. It's like a coming of age ritual in the beginning of someone's life. And then after that, you know, they don't take such a huge dose again. And then in the early 20th century, French chemists were researching a depression drug. And yeah, they extracted Ibogaine. And yeah, decades later, Howard Lotsoff takes Ibogaine by accident, basically. He was a heroin addict and in New York, and realizes that he has no withdrawal symptoms. And then so he sets about on this crusade, a decades-long crusade, to get Ibogaine to addicts.
4: So there's a lot of talk about Ibogaine, in particular when it comes to mental health. Do we know that it helps with mental health issues?
5: Well, the research is in its early days. It really is. There's been a few observational studies, mostly for PTSD and traumatic brain injury. And obviously you've got this, you know, long and storied use in Gabon. So yeah, it's difficult to say from a scientific perspective with much certainty. Obviously this administration are putting a lot of onus on kind of stories, right? Like if they say it works, it must work. But yeah, clearly it needs, you know, a huge amount more research, but it's difficult because it's been in Schedule One. And, you know, the other psychedelics have maybe found, you know, simpler passage towards, you know, getting approvals for studies, but even Ibogaine, you know, has been repeatedly blocked because of these cardiac risks that I mentioned.
4: I was reading up on Ibogaine and I saw that it's kind of behind other psychedelics when it comes to solid research. Why is that?
5: Well, basically, I guess when Howard Lotsoff was trying to, you know, get it through in the 80s, there were deaths happening in the underground, and so they didn't get the approvals. And, you know, because the sort of people that really want to do Ibogaine are, you know, people suffering from some of the most extreme afflictions possible, so they're coming into it in quite a fragile state quite often. And I guess, you know, to ensure the study, it also might be quite expensive. You know, this is a perilous but promising drug, and we had decades of the war on drugs and stigmatization, and obviously some of the you know, the scare stories, let's say, about LSD, for example, are and were true, right? Like if you do a huge amount of LSD, it might send you crazy or unearth, you know, craziness that you've got lurking inside of you. So, you know, this isn't for the faint-hearted, and should be done in a, you know, sensible fashion. And we don't really have any sort of, you know, prevailing or kind of guiding wisdom really in society. So, you know, it has kind of been the blind leading the blind, and it seems like their efforts are finally, you know, seeing some success.
4: What have Ibogaine advocates told you about the drug and what it's done for them?
5: I mean, several people behind Trump when he made the announcement who he got them to share their stories.
6: It fixed my demonic relationship with alcohol. It saved my life, and then it saved my wife. So every day is a blessing.
7: This treatment saved my life as well, and so many fellow veterans. Helped me get off opiates, stop using a nerve stimulator I hadn't planted, sleep for the first time in over 10 years.
8: It absolutely changed my life for the better. I went through a lot of the programs that the veterans are going through, and I always kind of felt like I was a victim coming out of the program. When I came out of this, I felt like I had gotten my life back. That was 5 years ago.
4: Not too long ago, I was in physical therapy, and I would get dry needling through it. That's when they take the needle, put it in the muscle, jiggle it around. And I would always joke with my physical therapist, oh my gosh, this is going to be the thing that fixes me. This is going to fix all of my problems. Everything's going to be better. This is going to be the thing that, like, fixes me. And I think people are seeking that from psychedelics. Is this the solution for a lot of people? Is this the thing that's going to fix them?
5: I mean, I'm not seeking to be any sort of psychedelic Pied Piper. And clearly there's a huge placebo effect, like across the board, like with any sort of drug. I think, though, as I said, these veteran stories are very difficult to refute when they've tried every possible treatment option and found no relief. And then they've done this and it has indeed given them relief. But, you know, for many other people, they don't necessarily find lasting relief. I interviewed this one lady for The Guardian a couple of years ago who has, you know, a serious form of anorexia. And one MDMA trip, she said, had given her a 10-year remission, but then she since relapsed. And although she regularly does psychedelic therapy, she's still suffering from anorexia, you know. So this isn't a panacea, but there's a lot we don't know. And actually, I think that psychedelics are kind of a you know, portal into some sort of spirit realm. People report these visions of like entities, sometimes, you know, seemingly demonic or with some sort of malevolent intent. And if you do kind of listen to the indigenous thought leaders, you know, about what they think all of that represents, it really does boggle the mind. So I think that there's a lot, you know, we can learn in the West from, you know, indigenous understandings of psychedelics, you know, to ensure, you know, we don't have a bad trip.
4: If the Trump administration actually legalizes Ibogaine, there may be more trips ahead. Maitha Busby is a journalist covering drug policy. This episode was produced by Kelly Wessinger with an assist from Danielle Hewitt. It was edited by Miranda Kennedy along with Jolie Myers, fact-checked by Gabriel Dunatov, and engineered by David Tatasciore and Bridger Dunnigan. I'm Jonquilin Hill, and this is Today Explained.

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3: In Los Angeles, I'm Kai Rizdal. It is Monday today. This one is the 18th day of May. Good as it always is to have you along, everybody. Our dollar discussion in just a minute, but retail earnings are the macroeconomic metric of the week. We are going to get, in no particular order, Walmart, Target, TJ Maxx, Home Depot, Lowe's, and a bunch of others telling us how their first quarters went. As you know, the markets have been on a tear, and investors are pretty pleased, but consumers, in addition to their usual crankiness, are actually showing some signs of economic strain. So Marketplace's Kristen Schwab gets us going today with what those earnings calls might be able to tell us.
4: There's been a phrase economists, analysts, and companies have used to describe consumers month after month, and at this point, year after year.
5: Resilient, but still choiceful.
4: Mari Shore is a retail analyst at Columbia Threadneedle Investments.
5: And I think that those words are still going to be used to describe the consumer.
4: She says, big picture, consumers are still spending, but look closer, and it's mostly just the more moneyed Americans keeping retail sales strong.
5: So when we look at the high-level economic data, a lot of that is reflecting strength at the high end and not necessarily across the income spectrum.
4: It's why even a stellar earnings season doesn't necessarily equal a strong consumer economy. Sonia Lipinski is a managing director of the retail practice at Alex Partners.
6: When we say they're still spending, it's a pretty macro view that I think gets blended across a lot of things and kind of just suppresses some noise.
4: The noise is where the real information is right now. What will companies say about the spending categories people are pulling back on? What types of stores are consumers shopping at?
6: If consumers are really stretched, they're going to buy the necessities and they're going to go where they think they can get the best deal.
4: But these first quarter earnings might not give us the full economic picture. It covers some time before the war started, and it includes tax season. Returns this year were, on average, 10% higher. It's why Mark Zandi, chief economist at Moody's Analytics, will pay attention to what retailers say about future pricing.
7: You know, what kind of pricing power retailers have? Again, can they pass through? Are they passing through?
4: as in passing through higher costs if companies think consumers can handle paying more. Because he says from ongoing inflation to higher borrowing rates to gas prices, lower income consumers might not have much more room to keep spending.
3: I mean, they're hanging tough. They're hanging in there. Those tax cuts really bought them some time, but they're running out of time.
4: Zandi says if the economy keeps on the path it's on, we could see a shift from consumers in the coming months or even weeks. I'm Kristen Schwab for Marketplace.
7: Wall Street today, a funny thing happened on the way to the close. Stocks were down, oil was up, bond yields were up, and then the White House got interested. President Trump put off his new threatened attacks on Iran. Wasn't enough to turn things around, but he did stop the slide. We will have the details when we do the numbers.

0: The U.S. dollar is the overwhelmingly dominant global reserve currency. More than half of the foreign currency reserves sitting in central banks around the world are in U.S. dollars. It is just really hard to overstate the role that the dollar plays in the global economy. But why? The more history aware among you will, of course, think of the financial system that was built in large part by the United States after the Second World War. And you're right, it is part history, but it's also part policy and part, stay with me now, the philosophy of money. And that gets me to Brendan Greeley. He's a financial journalist turned academic who's out with a new book called The Almighty Dollar, 500 Years of the World's Most Powerful Money. Brendan Greeley, welcome to the program. Good to have you on.
1: Good to be here.
0: With the understanding that you just wrote a 350-ish page book about the question that I'm about to ask you, I kind of have to start with, what is a dollar?
1: That's actually a really good question to start with. When we take economics in college, what we're taught is that money used to be gold and then it was paper that represented the gold. And now it's just a social convention because the gold is gone. That has always felt like a cop-out to me. and it's odd to me that macroeconomists, who are very hard-nosed analysts of data, will say when it comes to the question of money, I don't know, man, it just kind of works. I can define for you what a dollar is. Okay. It is a deposit in a commercial bank. That's how almost all of our dollars are made. When a bank gives you a loan, it is marking up your deposits with brand new dollars. It did not get those dollars from the Fed. Nobody arrived with a briefcase of $100 bills to hand over to the bank to hand to you. They marked it up on their balance sheet. What they get in return, because they're not giving you that for nothing, is what they think of as an asset. That's your mortgage. You will pay them back over time. So that's all that a dollar is. It is credit that is generated when you borrow from an American bank. That's how it works right now.
0: Student of history, though, I consider myself, I did learn through this book in the opening pages, actually, that there were dollars before there was America. And then, in fact, America didn't invent the dollar. That said, the U.S. dollar now is the dollar. And I guess in some radio interview appropriate length, how did the dollar become what it has become?
1: We tend to think of global currencies as coming from great empires, and it's a very simple equation, powerful country, powerful currency. I don't think that's actually how it works. After the Second World War, yes, absolutely, America was the only sort of remaining functioning industrialized economy. But to understand why American bank dollars had value, we have to go back a little farther. We had banking panics every 15 years or so in the 19th century. After each one of these banking panics, we end up with regulation, having a comptroller of the currency, making sure banknotes are backed one-to-one with treasuries. So now when we get to the 50s and 60s, what starts to happen is countries in the rest of the world, and particularly foreign banks working with each other in the city of London, start to see American bank deposits, these absolutely secure things that now have federal deposit insurance, as having value outside of the country. And so we refer to this now as the euro dollar system, which is a really complicated way of saying these are offshore dollars that are being used by foreign banks. Then they innovate on top of that. And this is how the dollar became the global currency. Foreign banks make up their own dollar deposits. They're making loans to foreigners outside of our own shores. They're making those loans in brand new dollars that those banks created. There are about $14 trillion in offshore brand new dollars created by foreign banks. To give you a sense of scale, there are only $19 trillion created by the Federal Reserve and American banks. They're within the same ballpark. That's the global dollar system.
0: You are not doing anything to reassure me or anybody listening to this that our money is a real thing. I mean, honestly, right?
1: It is. Well, okay. If you tell me that money is just a social convention, my answer is, well, yeah, but so's the bond market and so is your mortgage, right? These are all acts of finance. Yeah. These are all promises that sit on bank ledgers. They are very real. We can analyze them. We can measure them.
0: But, you know, there's this idea touch it. That I can't feel it. I can't pull it out of my wallet, you know?
1: Well, no, you can't. But the thing is, this question of sort of virtual money is very old. any historic market that you look at, and I will not make you look at all of them Thank with you. Me in this radio interview, you end up finding a lot of the same things. Colonial bars, for example, if you look at the ledger on a colonial pub, what you see is people owe money to the pub, and they will owe money to the pub for 6 months, a year. Then they'll take the money they owe to the pub and use it to pay each other. So I could pay off your bar debt. And in doing so, I'm paying you. We can see these transfers on that ledger. That starts to look a lot like a bank. So this idea that money is something you can't touch and that's weird now, I don't think is correct. I think money was often in the past something you couldn't touch. It's just that people in the past sort of understood this a lot better than we do now.
2: I'm going to flip to the back of the book, and you know, it's got those bullet points, and this is the greatest book ever on anything, you know, in this ambition, groundbreaking history, blah, blah, blah. Talking about the origins
1: Don't
2: of
1: blah,
2: our money.
1: Blah, blah, blah, my words.
2: Well, no, you're right. Sorry. Brendan Gurley makes a new argument about the origins of our money and the people and nations who have surrendered to it, which gets me to the dollar dominance of the global economy today. And I guess I want a value judgment from you. Is that a good thing? Is that a good thing for America? Is it a good thing for the world?
1: I think it can be a good thing and it could have been a good thing, but we have to be aware of it and understand what it means. So we figured out in the 80s in America that we could borrow on global markets and that there was absolutely no visible bottom to the amount of money that we could borrow in global markets.
2: And it still sort of seems like that, right? I mean, look, the national debt, you know, right? Come on.
1: Yeah. What we're seeing in America is something that looks honestly a lot like the resource curse, except our resources, we can manufacture dollars. And what that does is when we look at all the literature on resource curses in other countries, what we find is it breaks down governance because it becomes very easy to just pay off elites with this brand new money that you're getting from the resource. And so I think we can say that's something comparable to what happened in America. It's very easy to just sort of pass tax cuts or pass stimuli without thinking about sort of how we pay for it, because in America, we don't have to think about it.
2: There is a line or a train of thought through parts of this book. You talk about, you know, we have a zillion different kinds of dollars, petrodollars, eurodollars. There's this amazing thing called the Amanda dollar in the epilogue, which I encourage everybody to read about. The thing you point out, though, is that all of these dollars don't serve everybody equally, which seems to me to be a problem.
1: Yeah, there's an old theory about coins which says that there's big money and little money. They work very differently. Big money is large value coins that are sort of used by merchants and the wealthy and for international trade. Small money is used for retail purchases of just wheat and beer and bread. I think that carries over to now as well. It is much cheaper for the bank to produce big loans, to take big deposits, to make big transfers, than it is to make lots and lots of little loans, little transfers, little deposits. And for that reason, the American banking system favors large depositors, large borrowers. If you are not, then your money is poorer quality in America. You have to pay for transfers to, you know, move small amounts of money from one bank to another. If we can understand that money isn't magic, that it's not all just fiat, then we can start to look at how it's produced, for whom it's produced, and who gets the high quality money and who gets the poor quality money. And I think we don't take seriously enough the problem of small depositors and people outside of the banking system in America.
2: There is a series of questions here I could ask you about the dollar as the global reserve currency, exorbitant privilege, strong dollar, all that. I'm not gonna. What I am gonna ask you though is whether you think the global economy would be what it is today without the dollar.
1: Oh God, that's a question I haven't encountered before that I'll actually have to think about.
2: You're welcome.
1: I think that the dollar system enabled rapid globalization in a way that we hadn't seen before. You know, the oldest problem in finance is how do you pay someone in another country in another currency? Very difficult to solve this. You have lots of banks and lots of companies with access to American dollars, deposits in American banks, and sort of brand new dollar loans from those banks in the City of London. That creates this vast pool of what we call liquid dollars that can very easily move back and forth. And I don't think that global trade would have grown as quickly as it did at the end of the 20th century without that pool.
2: It is a book called The Almighty Dollar, 500 Years of the World's Most Powerful Money. Brendan Greeley wrote it. Used to be a journalist covering, among other things, the Federal Reserve. Now he's back in academia. Brendan, thanks a lot. I really enjoyed it.
1: Thank you.

0: Coming up.
1: You know what's worth a lot of money? Tools that mean companies don't have to hire so many cyber techs.
0: I mean, great, unless you're a cyber tech. But first, let's do the numbers. Dow Industrial's up 159 today, a third of 1%, 49,686. The NASDAQ went the other way, subtracted 134 points, about a half percent, 26,090. The S&P 500 down 5 points, just under a tenth of 1%, ended things at 74.3. So, retailers, where we started, Walmart rang up 1.4% today. Target collected 1.5%. TJX, which is the parent of TJ Maxx, founded 1.9%. Home Depot up about 0.75%. Hey, where has Warren Buffett been putting his money? His company, Berkshire Hathaway. Yes, I know Buffett's retired, but work with me here. Berkshire Hathaway reports it's invested more than $2.5 billion in Delta Airlines and upped its stake in Google's parent Alphabet, both of which today basically unchanged. Bonds up, yield on the 10-year T-note down 4.58%. 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
0: This is Marketplace. I'm Kai Rizdal. If it seems like we've been talking about housing a lot lately, I mean, it's because we have biggest asset most people own and all that. We are supposed to be right now smack in peak home buying season, a huge time not only for buyers and sellers, but agents and lenders and the many, many people whose livelihoods depend on people fixing up and furnishing the homes that they have just bought. This is overall a light week data-wise, housing excepted. 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Spoiler alert, builders are a teensy bit more confident, but still pretty dejected. Marketplace's Carla Javier got back on the phone with some of the realtors she's been talking to hear how things are going in their local markets.
6: Builders' expectations of current sales conditions, sales expectations, and potential buyer traffic ticked up a few points in May after dropping in April, according to the National Home Builders Association. In Bellevue, just across Lake Washington from Seattle, Michael Urbino with Team Foster at Compass says he follows national numbers like these, but it's been a tough market for the builders he works with. There isn't a lot of land to expand into, and material and labor costs are high.
7: All at the same time, the buyers are, I think, finally saying, and they have been saying for a couple of years, that these prices are just getting too high, combined with the high property taxes, high insurance costs, and high interest rates.
6: He says builders are squeezed and are rethinking what they can afford to build, if they can build at all, which may mean smaller projects.
7: Anything that's not out of the ground yet, at this moment, it's likely we're going to be redrawing it for a future economy that maybe is, you know, the prices are lower than where they have been.
6: Over in Miami, Joanna Jimenez of the Opus Group at Compass says most of the transactions her team works on are resales of existing homes. And she's noticed that two different markets are emerging.
8: In neighborhoods where buyers are heavily reliant on financing, we are seeing they are taking longer to make decisions. They're touring more properties. They're very price sensitive. So a lot of those buyers are asking for credits to help offset like the higher borrowing costs.
6: Jimenez says in the other market, where a significant number of the transactions are in cash, buyers are moving much faster. She says it's good to be aware of what's happening across the country, but she's focused on the local picture.
8: What are the cash sales share in your zip code? How many months of inventory do we have? What is the median sales price? Did it go up? Is it going down?
6: Because she says it's these hyper-local numbers that help the most when navigating the market with her buyers and sellers. I'm Carla Javier from Marketplace.

0: There are those who sing the praises of artificial intelligence, of all the incredible things it can or will be able to do. And then there are those who are anticipating all the harm it can do. There's the whole Mythos thing, the latest model from Anthropic, which the company very publicly has declined to release to the public because of worries it could be a super hacking tool in the wrong hands. But even before Mythos, AI was already helping bad guys automate bigger and faster and more sophisticated attacks. FBI data shows cybercrime losses in the United States were up more than 25% last year. Yes, AI is being used to defend cyber systems, but a lot of organizations have been chronically underinvested in security, and industry groups have long pointed to a shortage of people with the skills needed to defend against all that hacking. And to top it all off, as Marketplace's Megan McCarty-Carino reports, a lot of job seekers trying to break into that field are hitting a firewall.
1: Megan Osteen has wanted to work in tech pretty much forever.
2: My dad, he was a software engineer, and I just remember, like, a lot of my childhood, I would sit in his office with him, and he would explain to me what he was doing, like, how it worked.
1: Life sort of got in the way of her plans. She left college when she became a mom and grabbed the work she could, most recently as a behavioral therapist for kids with autism. When her dad died a few years ago, she decided it was time to make a career leap, and she kept hearing cybersecurity was the way to go.
2: Because of the projected job growth and the demand within the field, it seemed promising.
1: She took online courses and in February earned her first cybersecurity certification. She's been looking for jobs, but not finding many opportunities.
2: I'm trying to find ways to keep pushing forward and not get stuck in the mud, but it has been truly very difficult. I just feel like it was false advertisement.
1: Cybersecurity jobs have been the

0: that initially gave me rise on social media is that I can speak very quickly with concise ideas.
1: He's not joking.
0: If you want to start your cybersecurity career in 90 days, making $90,000 a year, the first thing you're going to need are certifications. We're going to go with Network
1: Lutz Plus. Lutz quit his job teaching high school math in 2019 to get into cyber and now advises others on his roadmap for success.
0: I've never seen this fail in the U.S., and it works every time.
1: Which, at the time, was true. Through the early 2020s, Lutz says, demand seemed insatiable. Interest rates were near zero, tech was booming, and workers were in short supply coming out of the pandemic.
0: You could literally have a security plus IT certifications in a month or two and no experience and get a job making $60,000 a year.
1: But workers weren't the only ones who got the message, says Joseph Fuller at Harvard Business School.
2: If you are an innovative company, you're looking out there and saying, you know what's worth a lot of money? Tools that mean companies don't have to hire so many cyber techs. Because they're hard to get and they're expensive.
1: AI is increasingly taking over the routine tasks that junior workers once handled, like monitoring systems for anomalies and deciding which ones to prioritize for response.
2: And you're going to see that again and again and again.
1: Anywhere, the labor market is signaling high demand. It makes it nearly impossible for workers to plan for a secure future, says Lisa Countryman-Kiros at JVS, a job training nonprofit in the San Francisco Bay Area.
3: There's almost a generation of people for whom the rug has been pulled out from under them.
1: When entry-level IT jobs started drying up, JVS pivoted to cybersecurity training last year. But Countryman-Kiros says employers seem to be hiring for senior roles, people with the experience to be the boss of AI. The market is tough for people starting out, and she's not sure if they'll continue the program.
3: We are focused on moving people from poverty to the middle class. And, you know, there have been for decades really a declining number of opportunities that allow you to do that.
1: Job seeker Megan Osteen says she might have to go back to her old job in behavioral therapy while she plans for her next steps.
4: There's a lot of weight on it, financial weight, especially because I am a single mom and I did, you know, pause my career, pause everything in order to pursue this. I want to, you know, prove that I can do it to like my dad, you know, and there's a lot of weight on it.
1: In the meantime, she's putting her skills to practical use. She used AI to build a system that flags job scam phishing messages, which she's been getting a lot of during her search. I'm Megan McCarty-Carino for Marketplace.

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1: This final note on the way out, I don't think we've touched on energy at all today, so there is this. More evidence, if you needed it, which regular listeners to this program do not, that oil trades in a global market. Saw it in the Wall Street Journal today that late last month, the United States was exporting 14.2 million barrels of crude and crude derivatives every single day. As the journal points out, before the president's war with Iran, that was basically one out of every seven barrels consumed on the entire planet. Amir Babawi, Caitlin Ash, John Gordon Noyakar, Steve Mullis, and Stephanie Seek are the Marketplace editing staff. Kelly Silvera is the news director. And I'm Kai Rizdal. We will see you tomorrow, everybody.

0: You're listening to member-supported 89.3 WLRH. I'm Marcia Ahrens. Tennessee Valley wordsmiths are invited to share original works of poetry or prose to be considered for inclusion in an upcoming Sundial Writers' Corner event at the Snail on the Wall bookstore. Producers ask that you write on the theme, It Happened One Summer. Submissions may be emailed to sundial@wlrh.org with It Happened One Summer in the subject line. The deadline to submit is 11 p.m. on May 31st. Just ahead, Big Picture Science, then at 7, it's Radiolab, and over on HD3, you can tune in to the BBC World Service. 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It's 6 o'clock.
1: We don't want to think about having to prepare for another pandemic, but another pandemic is a when, not if, situation.
2: This is a race against time, and the faster we move, the better off we are. And on balance, we've slowed down.
3: The good news is that we have the tools to quickly recognize and respond to an outbreak.
2: Science has brought us to a point where we can plan to make a better future than the one we just experienced with COVID.
1: Obstacles to effectively using these tools remain. For one, selective attention.
2: War, we love to write books about, see movies about, talk about for decades after they happen. Pandemics, not so much. We want to forget them.
1: A reporter who covers infectious disease shares what he's learned about what viruses may be the likely candidate and what we need to do to stop it. This episode of Big Picture Science is Preventing Future Pandemics.
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5: BBC News with Roisin Hasty. A court in California has handed victory to OpenAI and its chief executive Sam Altman, rejecting Elon Musk's claims that the company abandoned its mission to develop artificial intelligence for the benefit of humanity. A jury found that Mr. Musk was too late in bringing the case in which he accused OpenAI's chief of breaching a non-profit contract. Lawyer William Savitz, who represented OpenAI, spoke outside the court.
6: The finding of the jury confirms that what this lawsuit was a hypocritical attempt to sabotage a competitor and to overcome a long history of very bad predictions about what OpenAI has been and will become.
5: Responding to the verdict, Mr. Musk said he would be appealing. The government in the Democratic Republic of Congo has sharply increased the number of deaths linked to the current Ebola outbreak in the east of the country. A spokesman said at least 118 people had died and cases were now being reported over a wider area, as Tom Bailey reports.
7: As this deadly Ebola outbreak continues to spread, the Congolese government has sought to reassure people that its response teams are working hard to trace and investigate suspected infections and that there's no need for panic. However, with cases now identified in new areas, including near Kunde in Ituri province, Butembo in North Kivu, and the city of Goma, concern is inevitably growing. Meanwhile, in Bunia, one of the initial centres of the outbreak, an American doctor has tested positive after being exposed while treating Ebola patients.
5: President Trump has said a peace deal with Iran can be reached if Tehran agrees to drop all attempts to develop nuclear weapons. The statement came hours after the president said he'd postponed a resumption of hostilities after the leaders of Qatar, Saudi Arabia and the UAE asked him to hold off. Sarah Smith has the details.
8: Donald Trump spoke to the leaders of Qatar, Saudi Arabia and the United Arab Emirates before announcing he had put renewed military action on hold. He said his Middle East allies had told him they believed a deal was possible with Iran that would be acceptable to the United States and countries in the region. 24 hours earlier, after speaking to the Israeli Prime Minister Benjamin Netanyahu, he had warned Iran that the clock is ticking and that they better get moving or there won't be anything left of them.
5: The Trump administration is setting up what the Justice Department has described as a fund for victims of political weaponization. The $1.8 billion fund is designed to compensate people the department believes were unfairly targeted for prosecution. The acting attorney general said the fund would put to right past wrongs, but Democrats are calling it a slush fund for Mr. Trump's political allies. World News from the BBC. The United States has issued fresh sanctions targeting Cuba's intelligence agency, government officials and ministers. The move announced hours after the Cuban president insisted that Cuba posed no threat to the US will further increase pressure on the communist-run island and its beleaguered economy. The US Treasury announced the measures days after the head of the CIA held talks in Havana with Cuban officials. A nationwide transport strike in Kenya is expected to continue into Tuesday after late-night negotiations ended without agreement. Taxi drivers dismissed a government proposal to reduce diesel fuel prices by 10 Kenyan shillings. Much of the country was brought to a standstill on Monday in protest at a steep rise in fuel prices linked to the Iran war. Police in the US city of San Diego say three people, including a security guard, have been killed in a shooting at an Islamic center. The two suspected teenage attackers were found dead in a car nearby with self-inflicted gunshot wounds. Witnesses described hearing multiple gunshots from what sounded like a semi-automatic weapon coming from within the complex. Shama Khalil has the latest.
9: We've heard from the police chief saying that they're treating this as a hate crime. They're working closely with the FBI about the motives, what led to the events of today, how the two suspects got as close as they did, what was behind this attack, if there are more people involved.
5: In football, the veteran Brazilian superstar Neymar has been called up for his country's World Cup squad, returning to the national team after an almost three-year absence. The 34-year-old Brazil's all-time leading scorer has been hit by a series of injuries that kept him out for much of their qualifying campaign. Brazil, who are chasing a record sixth World Cup crown, opened their campaign against Morocco on June the 13th. BBC News.
10: Tennessee Valley Wordsmiths are invited to share original works of poetry or prose to be considered for inclusion in an upcoming Sundial Writers' Corner event at the Snail on the Wall bookstore. Producers ask that you write on the theme It Happened One Summer. Submissions may be emailed to sundial@wlrh.org with It Happened One Summer in the subject line. The deadline to submit is May 31st.

0: We may not be ready to talk about preparing for another pandemic, but viruses don't respect our emotions, let alone our geographic location.
1: There constantly are viruses and other pathogens jumping from animals into humans. The scientists who think about this stuff the most think that the threat is probably every 10 years or so.
2: Journalist John Cohen has interviewed top epidemiologists around the world and even followed virus hunters into damp bat caves to assess our readiness to prevent another pandemic. He shares with us what he's learned. Welcome to Big Picture Science. I'm Molly Bentley.
0: I'm Seth Shostak. In this episode, we'll find out which viruses are at the top of the likely culprits list, why RNA viruses can be especially good vectors, and also the good news. Namely, we now have a vast store of knowledge and tools to protect ourselves against global contagion. The question is, will we use them?
2: This episode is Preventing Future Pandemics.
0: We hope that the ideas in this episode actually do go viral. John Cohen is a senior correspondent for the magazine Science, who has written extensively on infectious disease, epidemics, and pandemics for more than 30 years. Molly was invited to interview him by the Center for Inquiry West in Los Angeles in front of a live audience.
2: I rewatched the HBO documentary How to Survive a Pandemic, for which he was a consulting producer to help prepare for a conversation. I also read his book, Planning Miracles, How to Prevent Future Pandemics. And my first question, Seth, was about that title. The M word, miracle, is not one that scientists usually use to describe scientific breakthroughs.
0: Well, that's true. I mean, the word miracle is one that's in general not admitted by science to be an explanation for anything, right? If you say, look, this phenomenon that we've observed in the lab or in the field or through a telescope or whatever, it's all a miracle. That might have, you know, passed muster 1,000 years ago or 500 years ago, actually, but not today. If you can't, you know, demonstrate that it's true via an experiment, well, it's not science.
2: John Cohen shared the reasoning behind his book title, Planning Miracles.
1: The March of Dimes paid for the research that created Jonas Salk's polio vaccine, which proved itself safe and efficacious in 1955. And in that year's annual report, the head of the March of Dimes wrote that this was a planned miracle. And the root of the word miracle isn't religious. It's about smiling in Greek. It's about wonder in Latin. And we speak about miracle cures. We speak about, you know, miracle medicine. And that's really what the theme of the book is that we have the power to plan for a better future. And I wanted to write a book that was hopeful, in a sense, to say that that science has brought us to a point where we can plan in ways to make a better future than the one we just experienced with COVID.
0: In pursuit of clarity in his book about how science can help us avoid another calamity, John Cohen has interviewed top researchers around the world. He's even followed virus hunters into difficult wild places to show us why such pursuits are essential. Here is Molly's conversation with him.
2: So, John, we've just emerged from the COVID pandemic, and many of us may be reluctant to take to heart that we must prepare for another one. But as it was with pre-COVID era, a future pandemic is a question of when, not if. So before we get into what preparedness looks like, I wonder if you could share with us how scientists describe the current threat level.
1: So there is no body of scientists who sit down and create a threat level. The scientists who think about this stuff the most think that the threat is probably every 10 years or so, that there will be an outbreak that has the opportunity to grow into a pandemic. There constantly are viruses and other pathogens jumping from animals into humans, and they die out. They burn out quickly. They don't go anywhere. They're just not good at copying themselves in our bodies, or they're not good at spreading from one person to another. But every 10 years or so, if you look over the past 30, 40 years, that's what we've seen.
2: Mm-hmm. And some of them may have gone unnoticed, meaning there was the SARS, after the pandemic of 100 years ago, the 1918 flu. You had SARS, you had MERS. So we have had other pandemics.
1: They happen all the time. So like one that people don't recognize as a pandemic is norovirus, the cruise ship virus. That has been pandemic. It has spiked in a repeated fashion over the past 20, 30 years. And they were pandemics. We didn't call them that, but they are.
2: When you said that they don't have a threat level, I mean, I think of in California, we have the different colors for what the threat level is for wildfires. I was imagining less that and more, how nervous are they? Do they feel like we are... could be on the brink, it could happen soon, or is it we're sitting back a little bit? I mean, maybe it's another way of saying that. How worried are they?
1: I think given the actions of the American government over the past few years, the threat level in the minds of people who think hard about this has gone through the ceiling because of the Trump administration undoing all of this science that was moving us toward the things that I'm writing about in the book. All these projects I write about in the book that are at the forefront of making a better world have been defunded or threatened with defunding. And there isn't an appreciation in the current White House of the role that the American government can play in making a safer world. So we have an Office of Pandemic Preparedness in the White House. It doesn't have a director. It doesn't have staff. So when you ask what the threat level is, it's higher than it was, in a sense.
2: Because
1: we're
2: negligence.
1: Doing less.
2: Yeah.
1: And we're putting on blinders. We're pretending that everything is just going to be fine forever.
2: Well, in that way, it sounds like our approach to climate change.
1: It's very analogous, yeah. And in climate change, you might even argue that we're doing things politically to make the climate worse. You know, in this case, we're just not preparing ourselves. There is this ostrich era we're in right now of playing dumb about what's obvious to anyone who has spent any time researching threats.
2: Well, let me follow up on the Trump administration and what the role is, because I do have a list of it, of how in many ways it feels like it's a mixed bag in terms of what they're doing. And when we consider what their role is in shaping our ability to control these threats. On one hand, as you alluded to, many scientific research facilities have suffered federal funding cuts, including to the Centers for Disease Control. A human vaccine development program for H5N1, avian flu, was canceled. The Trump administration pulled out of the WHO, which has a hand in surveilling and keeping us safe from pandemics. But then on the other hand, in early 2025, the Department of Health and Human Services announced hundreds of millions of dollars dedicated to surveillance of H5N1. And the administration has recently nominated a scientist who supports vaccines, Erica Schwartz, for CDC director, which suggests maybe there is going to be a retreat from the anti-vax policies of RFK. So again, from a science and policy standpoint, it is a mixed bag in terms of assessing how well we're prepared.
1: Yeah, well, there's also the fact that what the president wants to do isn't the final word. The Congress pushed back hard last year when the president wanted to cut the National Institutes of Health budget by 40%. The Congress increased their budget. So it's a tug of war, but part of the theme of one of the themes in my book is this is a race against time. And the faster we move, the better off we are. And on balance, we've slowed down.
2: Mm-hmm.
1: And we're you're applauding the fact that they're nominating a CDC director who believes in vaccines.
2: In science,
1: whoop-de-doo. You know, I mean, of course that's the way things should be.
2: Mm.
1: And these aren't debates. You know, there's no scientific debate in the realm of people who care for people and try to make them better. There's no true debate about are vaccines good. Vaccines have done more to improve human health than anything other than cleaning water and sanitation. Anything. And not all vaccines are safe, not all are effective, but the ones that get through regulatory bodies like the FDA, they're good. And our regulatory bodies are good. They've functioned and done their job. Yes, mistakes happen. Yes, problems occur. But what has happened post-pandemic is people have obsessed about the faults in the dike, not, you know, looking at the dike itself.
2: And so the tone is really set from the top. I mean, for better or for worse in this case. And so all it takes is one statement that about fake news, or that vaccines can't be trusted, or that the pandemic is also, you know, fabricated. And it just, like a virus, it just goes through the population. So much damage can be done.
1: Yeah. And disinformation is... It does, look at the language we use. It goes viral. That's what we say.
2: Yeah, it doesn't go bacterial.
1: It doesn't go bacterial.
2: The message in this book is that we do know how to protect ourselves against infectious threats, as you've said. And I wonder if, John, if you could give a brief explanation or compare how the vaccines, the mRNA vaccines, for example, are made compared with those from Jonas Salk and Albert Sabin. And those were vaccines that were made with either a killed or a attenuated virus. But now we have the sense of, like, if you could just sequence the surface protein, then you can, you know, you can kind of plug that into what is a kind of vaccine template, and then you're ready to go. Is it that simple? Because it's certainly come a long way since the 1950s.
1: So there are basically eight different what are called platforms, eight different technologies to make vaccines. The old-fashioned way, as you referred to with Jonas Salk and Albert Sabin, was you take the whole virus and you can kill it, even though viruses aren't really alive, but you can inactivate them with chemicals, heat, or light. And what is a vaccine? Let me take a step back. A vaccine stages a mock war. It's a fake version of the real thing. And it teaches your body how to fight, should you ever see the real thing. That's all it is. It's just staging a mock war. So Edward Jenner, with the first vaccine, made a vaccine from cowpox. That was a live virus that copied itself, but it didn't cause harm. And yet it protected you from smallpox because they were related. So it taught your immune system how to fight off smallpox, even though it was a different virus. But it's a weakened version of the smallpox virus. So that's the traditional way to make vaccines. You weaken a virus. That's what Albert Sabin did. He took the polio virus. He passaged it in cultures in the lab again and again till he got weakened versions of it, and that's the vaccine. Salk took the whole virus, inactivated it. That's that vaccine. Modern technologies, and I'll get to mRNA in just a second, because the mRNA is building off another idea, and that's that you can take a harmless virus and stitch a gene into that virus from polio or SARS-CoV-2 or any of a virus, and just put one gene in that makes a protein. It doesn't cause the disease. It just makes one protein. So that's a vector that delivers. mRNA gets rid of the vector. It's the gene. mRNA is just a gene. And it's just saying, I'm going to take this protein gene for the surface protein, in the case of COVID, the surface protein of that virus looks like this, and I'm going to just put that gene into it, and you're going to make that protein in your body. Your body is going to be the vaccine manufacturing plant, because it's going to take the gene, make the protein, then you're going to develop antibodies and other immune responses to that protein. That protein doesn't harm you. It doesn't do anything to you. But the antibodies will protect you. And not only that, our immune systems have this beautiful metaphor. They have memory. They remember. We have cells in our body that stay with us for life. They clone themselves. They're immune cells. And they keep making copies of themselves so that if you have measles as a kid or you get a measles vaccine, for the rest of your life, your B cells in your body remember the look of that virus, just in the same way your mind remembers the look of someone you met 50 years ago. Now, we have different memory for different things. Sometimes memory lasts for a lifetime, and so in the case of measles, polio lasts for a lifetime, almost. Some don't last long at all. Pertussis is terrible. Kids get 5-6 pertussis shots because the memory is short. So what mRNA does essentially is it cuts out the vector and just makes the protein, and it won the Nobel Prize because it was such a simpler way to make a vaccine and potentially a faster way, because all you need is the DNA or RNA sequence It's called plug and play. It's plug and play. It's like slipping a cassette for this virus. So did we need mRNA to save us from COVID? No, we did not. The Chinese did the old-fashioned killed vaccine. They didn't use mRNA. Half the world received China's vaccines, and they benefited from those. They worked. They weren't as good as the mRNA vaccines in clinical trials that compared head-to-head, but they were good enough. They certainly saved a lot of lives. They had efficacies of, let's say, 50 to 60%, and by efficacy, I mean preventing symptomatic disease, not preventing infection. That's not what vaccines do.
2: And also keeping people out of hospitals.
1: Keeping people out of hospitals.
2: Keeping people alive.
1: Keeping them alive. Some vaccines do prevent infection, but that's the exception to the rule. And this is something that critics are all up in arms about. You said this was going to prevent infection. You know, the initial COVID vaccine did prevent infection because it perfectly matched. The Wuhan strain was a perfect match to the mRNA and the inactivated vaccine that China made, the plural that they made. But then that mutated, and then they weren't perfect matches, so they didn't prevent infection. Then people said, well, you said it. They still kept you alive. They kept you out of the hospital.
2: And those early vaccines, mRNA, their efficacy was like 90%, 95%. It was astounding,
1: extraordinarily
2: if you remember
1: high.
2: That.
1: Extraordinarily high. And if you looked in the early days at what they really did prevent infections from happening in addition to the symptomatic disease. So that's the overview of what vaccines are and what mRNA is. And the attack on mRNA vaccination by the Trump administration, I think, has left vaccine makers with their jaws in their laps. Like, what? they make this argument that the public lost trust in these vaccines. 2 billion people got these. What are you talking about, the public lost trust? 2 billion people got them. And no, they do not have Bill Gates microchips in them. They do not make you...
2: magnetic.
1: Magnetic. do they have side effects? Yes, they do. Almost all medicine has side effects. Are some people going to be harmed? Yes, young boys had cardiac issues that were real. And it's a balancing act if you're the parent of a young boy, whether to get an mRNA vaccine. By and large, I think the mRNA vaccines proved in billions of people they were safe and effective and made the world a better place. To now write that off and say, oh, no, we can't use mRNA vaccination for viruses, which the Trump administration and RFK Jr. has said, to me, is anti-science.
0: Coming up, reporter John Cohen describes the viral offenders that are most likely to spark worldwide contagion. This episode of Big Picture Science is looking at the science behind preventing future pandemics.
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6: History is more than what is written in the textbooks, from military correspondence and personal narratives to shifting accounts of the era. The scholarly study of Black Americans in the Civil War is undergoing re-examination. On June 28th, from 2 to 4 p.m., the Huntsville-Madison County Historical Society at the downtown branch of the Huntsville-Madison County Public Library for current perspectives on Black Americans in the Civil War.
0: We know that viruses are constantly moving between hosts, even between species. They cross continents, and as they do, they evolve in order to promote their own survival. They care not a whit about our plans. Consider the appearance of hantavirus on a cruise ship sailing the South Atlantic. One day, you've never heard about this rodent-borne virus. The next day, The world is fixated on the outbreak, and some are fretting whether it will be the next pandemic. Reporter John Cohen assesses our national and international state of readiness for whatever comes our way in his book, Planning Miracles: How to Prevent Future Pandemics. As we continue listening to Molly's conversation with him, recorded before an audience in Los Angeles, we take a closer look at what might be keeping epidemiologists up at night.
2: Okay, so let's meet some of the offenders, the viral offenders. Yeah. The next pandemic, you write, will most likely come from a virus, and there seem to be three forerunners or frontrunners. Does anyone want to guess what they are, what the three might be? Let's just get a collection here. So we have Ebola. Bird flu, H5N1, yes? Coronavirus.
1: Yeah. There are a limited number of viruses that cause disease in humans. That's interesting. There are really only 24 or so viruses that really present pandemic threats to us that are realistic and likely. The top three are ones that we know well, influenza.
2: And that includes H5N1,
1: avian influenza. Coronaviruses, which we just experienced. Ebola isn't likely to be a pandemic. It's too hot. It kills people quickly, and they don't have the opportunity to transmit often. In fact, they typically transmit in healthcare settings, you know, when they go to the doctor and the people in their homes. But it's never taken off internationally for a reason. Yeah. Remember, influenza and coronaviruses, they're respiratory. You can breathe these things onto people. So that makes them bigger threats. Ebola you're touching the virus.
2: So then what would disease X be? Because that's what I thought was the third one. So you have coronavirus, you have influenza, and then you have this thing called disease X.
1: Disease X can
2: sounds pretty scary.
1: Yeah, but it doesn't speak to a viral family. So SARS-CoV-2, the virus that caused COVID, was a disease X. It was a virus that no one had ever seen before. That's what disease X really refers to. And when you have a virus you've never seen before, you're a baby just born into the world with no immunity. When there's a new flu that comes along, you have lots of immunity to flu. You've had flu many times. You've had coronaviruses many times. There are four common cold coronaviruses. They just don't protect us much from this one.
2: And we have our eye on an influenza virus now.
1: And we have
2: these. It's not trivial.
1: Right. And I go into great detail about this in the book because there's a strong argument, and I think a compelling argument, that the way we breed poultry is the driver of these bird flu viruses mutating and getting into humans and causing problems and getting into wild birds that then bring them back to poultry. And we've had since 2020 this horrific poultry pandemic of H5N1 decimating flocks all over the world that then dribbled into our dairy cows. And the engine of all of that may well be that we put 1 million chickens into a building together to satisfy our needs to eat. We love eating chicken. Humans eat more chickens than any other animals, and we love eggs. And I've been in these farms. And it's astonishing to walk into a room with a barn with 15,000, 20,000 chickens, as I've done, let alone 1 million.
2: Well, let's stick on H5N1 and just use a thought experiment here, because if you could give us a quick snapshot on what our preparedness looks like.
1: Yeah.
2: Let's say that H5N1 did emerge as a pandemic. How would that be determined? And what strengths and weaknesses of our preparedness, our pandemic preparedness system, would be immediately revealed? And we can then look a little bit more closely at some of these. But
1: well, we don't even have to be theoretical about
2: okay.
1: it. We can be
2: darn.
1: We can be hard and fast, because we have H5N1 in dairy cattle that have infected more Americans with H5N1. In the past, since this surfaced in March of 2024, 70 Americans have been diagnosed as having H5N1. It fortunately doesn't spread.
2: And survived?
1: Yes.
2: It survived.
1: It fortunately isn't. It doesn't do that well in us. It turns out that bird flu viruses use different receptors than we have in our lungs, but we have them in our eyes. So
2: we have the receptors in our eyes.
1: These receptors for bird flu virus in our eyes So these people have got pink eye. They got conjunctivitis. That's what's happened to these 70 people. But the fear is that the more time this virus spends in mammals, the more it's going to change to our receptors. And cow udders happen to have the receptors that the birds share for the flu virus. So their udders are very receptive in that region of their body, their mammary glands.
2: I will not say they are utterly receptive.
1: Utterly receptive. But the way that this bird flu in cows was detected, it was lowering the amount of milk they were producing, and it was yellow, and they couldn't sell it. So that's how it's recognized. So to answer your question, we have a real-time example of how we respond, right? We detected this. Did we aggressively try to stop the spread of H5N1 in dairy cow? No. We had an industry fighting science and saying, you can't test my cows. We do not allow vaccination of cows against H5N1. And so the virus, with vets screaming their heads off, saying, please don't move cattle from an infected farm. Okay, so the federal government said pretty quickly, okay, you can't move your cows from one state to another. Okay, great. California has more dairy farms than any state. You can move a cow anywhere in California without testing your cattle. So California has had one of the longest running dairy cow H5N1 problems. Do we vaccinate farmers who milk the cows against H5N1? No. Do we have H5N1 vaccines? Yes, we do. We have a national stockpile of millions of doses of the vaccine. But because this virus isn't killing people and not spreading between people, we have no evidence of it spreading between people, the alarm bell isn't that loud.
2: So you have accompanied scientists hunting for viruses.
7: It's really fun, actually.
2: Most notably, Peter Daszak, one of the world's leading experts in zoology and virus ecology. And at the time that you accompanied him, he was also the head of EcoHealth Alliance, which is now no longer, and I'm sure John's going to explain why. So, John, your description of traipsing through humid, dense forests of Vietnam and into caves, where many species of bats are swirling like funnels, he describes, made my hair stand up, and I like bats.
7: Yeah.
2: Can you describe what it was like to hunt for new coronaviruses and how isolating and identifying them help us be better prepared for a pandemic?
1: So when you, I don't know if any of you have been into large caves with bats. The first thing.
2: Have any of you?
1: Yeah.
2: Okay,
1: yeah.
2: We have some.
1: The first thing
2: brave
1: is
2: souls.
1: They often have an odor from bat guano and urine that is unbelievably disgusting and that gets high up into your nose and stays there for a long time. What's weird also is in the big bat caves I've been in, again and again, there are signs of humans partying in the caves. Campfires, potato chip bags, beer cans. People love to go to caves. These people have no protection whatsoever.
2: And what happens in caves does not stay in caves.
1: What happens in caves doesn't stay in caves. and Daszak and his team did a study looking at antibodies for bat coronaviruses in humans who live near these caves. And they found antibodies to unusual things in like 6% of people. So they are getting infected regularly. Unfortunately, those viruses, for the most part, are dead-end infections. So going into these caves, first of all, the bat trapping, one way is they set up what are called harp traps, and they look like harps, like strings like that. And they're down the paths from the cave. And the bats fly down that path at night to go find food. So they set up these harp traps that the bats fly into and fall down, and then they take them to a research station. In the case in Vietnam, it was a nearby clinic. And they put them in bags and hang them on strings and then pull them out. And they sample them and then they let them go.
2: So they're not hurt. They are released at the end.
1: Oh, they're not hurt. Good. They're sampled.
2: Now, what do we learn, though? So let's say we pull out three new coronaviruses.
1: Yeah.
2: What does that tell us? Because that doesn't say that those are three possible vectors for human disease. Mm. Is it just go into the tree of coronaviruses and then we come back to it another time when we realize there is an outbreak or someone gets sick? Or
1: yeah.
2: What are we doing?
1: Yeah, that's a really controversial area and an interesting area. For one thing, yes, they're just putting them into family trees and saying we're learning, it's knowledge. But that is how we discovered that SARS came from bats. We had an outbreak of Nipah virus, which is a deadly virus in Malaysia and in Bangladesh, that was traced back to bats. And then you could intervene, because what they realized with Nipah was that the bats were eating mangoes above a pig stall in one place, and the mangoes were falling, and the pigs were getting Nipah and dying. The farmers were getting Nipah from the pigs. So, hey, move the pigs away from the mango trees. That stops it. So once you understand the viral chain, you have an opportunity to intervene. The controversial aspect is that, you know, you've asked a really penetrating, complicated question is, how do you protect yourself just because you've found a virus that you haven't seen before? So this is where people, this became explosive. So researchers take viruses that are related to SARS, let's say, SARS-related viruses, that's what they're called, and they experiment with them in labs and put them into human cells, and they ask, can they infect human cells? And then they put them into animal models and say, can they transmit between animals? And then they ask the question, should we be making a vaccine against this potential threat? That's where we kind of hit the wall. And that's where we got into the whole debate about the origin of the COVID pandemic, because it was experiments with bat coronaviruses that were taking place in Wuhan in a lab that some people believe sparked the pandemic. And that has been an incredibly toxic debate to this day.
2: This is the lab leak. I don't even want to say theory. The lab leak.
1: It's a theory.
2: Hypothesis.
1: It's a hypothesis. I'm comfortable with that. So I'm very much involved with the idea that probability is more compelling than possibility. I think in the probability right now, based on evidence, is that the marketplace was where this happened. I'm open to the idea that it was a lab leak. And if evidence came forward to support that, I would be thrilled to break that story.
2: Even if it were a lab leak, it doesn't preclude another virus coming from a natural source.
1: No, nor does it suggest
2: even if it were. So we still need to be vigilant.
1: Well, yeah, even if it were a lab leak, should we stop doing laboratory experiments with potentially dangerous viruses to understand how to protect ourselves? No. I mean, is it logical to study potential threats? I would say yes. That's a logical thing to do, and that science has shown that studying potential threats can lead to things that potentially will help us.
2: Just to conclude on the virus hunting is, I think we would be remiss if we not explain what happened to the scientist Peter Daszak,
1: yeah,
2: and his Echo Health Alliance. His team was one of the on the forefront of tracking down these viruses and the efforts to help make us safe. And John, he paid a high price for that with this administration. What happened to him?
1: So Daszak worked with the lab in Wuhan that studied coronaviruses and captured them in bats and brought them back to the lab. And he had funding from the National Institutes of Health that he subcontracted to her lab, Xu Zhengli. And that was all approved. It was all above board. But the lab leak proponents at the time included President Donald Trump in his first term. And he, in April of 2020, said that he believed, and he believed there was intelligence agency evidence to back this, which has never been revealed, so I tend to think it doesn't exist, that the NIH and Anthony Fauci funded the creation of the virus in this lab with Peter Daszak's money from the NIH. And Peter Daszak was ultimately investigated by the Department of Health and Human Services that oversees NIH and was barred from receiving federal funding, as was Equal Health. And then the Trump administration, in their second term, took the COVID resource page and changed it to one that is called Lab Leak, with Donald Trump's picture. You can go there, look at it. And it argues this argument as fact, as accepted fact that the NIH created the virus through Peter Daszak and Zhejiang Li and triggered the pandemic.
2: And when you said that Echo Health Alliance, their funding was cut, the result of that is there are no more.
1: They closed down.
2: They closed down earlier this year, early 2025, but recently.
1: This
2: excellent work is no more.
1: Yes, and that's kind of an interesting point, too, because we're taking people who are at the front of making a better future. There was another network of researchers who do surveillance like this BATFORT surveillance called the CREED Network. That was similarly shut down. Now Congress has stipulated that they have to refund it. But why are we doing this? And keep in mind that other governments have a responsibility to do this. This isn't solely the responsibility of the United States. But we're at the front. We're leading the way. We've been spending more money on this stuff, educating more kids, pushing forward more technology than anyone.
0: Next, reporter John Cohn describes the collective amnesia around COVID that might affect preparations to fight a future viral offender. This episode of Big Picture Science is Preventing Future Pandemics.

0: 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You can hear Brass Reeds and Percussion on 89.3 WLRH FM HD1 in Huntsville every Saturday at 1 p.m. and every Wednesday at 4 p.m.
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0: As Molly and John wrap up their conversation about how we might prepare for another pandemic, they discuss, among other things, the psychological resistance many of us experience when trying to wrap our minds around the whole idea. John Cohen co-produced the HBO documentary, How to Survive a Pandemic, with the intention of creating an indelible record of the early months of the pandemic and efforts to create a vaccine. He worried that we'd otherwise forget the seriousness of what we were all going through.
1: I rewatched this documentary. It was released in, I think, 2022 or 2021, but during the pandemic. And it describes the state of the race for a vaccine at the end of 2020. So some of the scientists in the film are wearing masks as they discuss what they're doing. But it also included scenes from hospitals and from underserved communities. And it reminded me, at least, just how much human suffering there was in those early years, the early months of COVID, then thus this profound relief when a vaccine was announced. But John, I wonder if we have forgotten how bad it was. And I do wonder if we have a kind of collective emotional amnesia, because even I was stirred to some emotion being reminded of those scenes that at the time seemed indelible.
2: Yeah. So David France is the filmmaker, and I said to David, boy, this film is going to be really powerful in 5 years because of that amnesia. And I think we have a history of pushing pandemics out of our minds. And there's an interesting New Yorker article essay that I refer to in my book where the writer compares how we are about war versus how we are against pandemic. War, we love to write books about, see movies about, talk about for decades after they happen. Pandemics, not so much. We want to forget them. And in part, I think we want to forget them because we cannot truly prevent outbreaks from happening. What we can do is improve how we respond to the outbreaks.
1: So emotionally, we're not receptive to that.
2: Emotionally, we're just not receptive. And I'm surprised you all are here today. Thank you. I think people have pandemic fatigue. They just don't want to think about a future that is going to repeat the terrible things that happened. I mean, I personally didn't lose anyone to COVID, but I was very concerned that my mother would die from it. And I wasn't personally that afraid of the virus, but I was relieved when I was able to get vaccinated. My wife and I, my wife who's here, we worked at a superstation and helped vaccinate a few thousand people a day in an old Sears and Roebuck building in San Diego. And Disneyland calls itself the happiest place on earth. I have never been to a happier place than that vaccine superstation, because at that point in time, it was prioritizing people who were at the highest risk, so people who were elderly or had comorbidities, who were terrified, who were absolutely terrified, with good reason. Because we had no immunity to this thing. None. We all have it now.
1: The role of infrastructure in distributing vaccines brings us to a conversation about, or discussion about, global inequity, or at least it should.
2: Yeah.
1: And we may all remember this, but hearing the scientists in this documentary, and I guess it's just obvious that I'm recommending this. For me, it really was stepping into a time machine and to remember what it was like just a few years ago. But hearing scientists in the documentary say that the provision of vaccines to low-income countries is essential, that we can't be like the past when the rich world got the vaccines and the poor world did not. And then hearing, this was a few years ago before the vaccines came out or just when they came out, and hearing the head of the WHO, Dr. Tedros, make repeated pleas in televised WHO briefings to vaccine developers not to leave poor countries behind just brought tears to my eyes, because John, that's what we did. That's ultimately what ended up happening.
2: Yeah. So one of the greatest advances scientifically I've seen in my life, biomedically, is the development of anti-HIV drugs that allow people with HIV to live normal lifespans. I have covered HIV as one of my primary beats since 1989. I visited hospitals in other countries that looked like those influenza pandemic hospitals of soldiers with hundreds of people in bed dying. I've seen the most horrific things that illness can do to humans. In 1996, cocktails of anti-HIV drugs came forward that changed all of that. Nobody today who can access these drugs need die an early death from HIV. It's a phenomenal advance. Those drugs did not become available outside of wealthy countries until the U.S. government created PEPFAR under George Bush, and the world wealthy countries got together and created a global fund in 2003 or so. So it took 7 years before those things were formed, and it took another 3 or 4 years before they really got fully up to speed. So we had a delay of like 10 years of people dying from a disease that medicines that were proven would have saved their lives. Communities were destroyed. I mean, there are countries I visit that had 20-25% of the adults living with the virus. I mean, families collapsed, schools collapsed, hospitals collapsed. We had these drugs, but they were $15,000 a person per year in the United States. We got that down with generic manufacturing and wealthy countries' investments down to about $100 a year to keep people alive. With vaccines and COVID, there was a push as soon as this virus was seen to be causing this to not let that happen again. And an organization was formed called COVAX that was trying to have an equitable distribution to lower income countries to make sure they would get vaccines in parallel with the rest of the world. Well, it didn't happen in time. It did ultimately, COVAX did ultimately deliver a huge number of vaccines to poorer countries, but there was a delay. And the delay was caused by the fact that they hired one company in India to make the bulk of the vaccines, the COVID vaccines, and India then had its own explosion of COVID. And the government of India decided not to let the vaccines out of the country, which is understandable. Countries take care of their own, but that pulled the rug out from this whole plan to have an equitable distribution. And Tedros, who is head of the World Health Organization, he's from Ethiopia. And he said, I will not get the vaccine until Ethiopia has the vaccine. He refused to take it himself in protest. So we have to do better. We have to have a better system to equitably distribute. We're all in this together. You know, if a virus is doing well in Ethiopia, that's not good for us.
1: And imagine if you had people at the top who inside of our country at that time were saying, we're all in this together.
2: Yeah.
1: Not just this country, but the world is in this together.
2: We did have people at the top saying it, but we weren't
1: from
2: doing
1: the very top.
2: Yeah. Well, what was happening, though, from the very top is the U.S. government and European governments and other wealthy governments were hoarding vaccine. They were going to Moderna and going to Pfizer and purchasing doses when doses were scarce so that developing countries...
1: But wasn't Moderna also holding on with a vice grip to the patents so that developing countries would not be able... Because one of their goals was to be able to develop the vaccine locally so you could have it in African countries, you could make it there, then you wouldn't have to ship it around the world. But Moderna said, we're going to hold on to that patent and we're not going to let you develop that vaccine in your own country.
2: So there were patent wars. More importantly, there were not vaccine manufacturers set up in many places that had the capability to quickly turn on a dime and start making vaccine with a technology they had never used. So the World Health Organization created an mRNA vaccine training hub, and they reverse engineered how to do it to get around the patent issue. And they said to scientists all over the world, come to South Africa to one company called Afrigen. We'll teach you how to make mRNA vaccines here. And the hope was that countries would then start small vaccine manufacturing in their own countries. And Moderna said it would set up a factory in Kenya. It then pulled the plug on that. Pfizer, with its partner BioNTech, set up a quote-unquote factory in what are shipping containers. You know, the semi-trucks that drive around the freeway with those containers. You can turn one of those into an mRNA vaccine manufacturing plant. That's how simple it is to make an mRNA vaccine. That's all you need. It has to be a sterile environment.

0: capability to make millions of doses that are high quality and make an equitable world. So yes, there is a big push to have local vaccine manufacturing.
1: Well, then finally, John, we end with a quote from Jonas Salk, whom you quote in your book. And when he was asked in a 1977 Senate hearing about biomedical research what the next breakthrough would be, he replied, "My response usually is to use the knowledge we already possess." So, John, you have reported on infectious diseases for 30 years. You co-produced a movie because you wanted a record for the future. You wrote a book about how science can guide us into that safer future. Big picture question, what have you learned along the way about human nature and our ability to employ that knowledge? And take a sip of water.
0: Yeah. I am heartened and disheartened. I'm heartened by our ingenuity. We are a remarkably creative species. We come up with really creative ideas about how to get ourselves out of trouble and how to prevent problems. But we have a law that requires people to wear a seatbelt. Why? I mean, seatbelts work. Because people just don't understand risk. And we don't have a law that says you have to wear a seatbelt in the back seat. Why? If you're going to have a law, they work in the back seat too. We have great fear of sharks. The most dangerous thing we face is ladders. People die from ladders all the time. We just don't perceive risk.
1: Going under them because of the bad superstition.
0: Yeah, that's what it is. Yeah. You don't walk under them, especially on Friday the 13th.
1: That's right.
0: You
1: can't
0: do that. But that's what I think our big dilemma is that we, as a group, as a community, we're just not all that capable of properly assessing risk and benefit. And risk benefit is what it all comes down to. Because how do we look forward? How do we plan? We understand the risks and the benefits and we weigh things. And smart people are really good at weighing risk and benefit. And it comes down to your risk tolerance and your risk perception. And those are the knobs that, as a community, we need to, as humans, we need to figure out how to turn with more precision and with more alacrity, with more speed, because that's where we're failing. We're not perceiving things in the way I think we should be perceiving things, and we're not acting on the opportunities we have with the diligence and investments and commitment. So let's get to work. Do it. We have a plan. We know what to do.
1: Well, John Cohen, I'm going to thank you for talking to us today. We're going to open it up to questions, but what a pleasure to talk to you.
0: Pleasure.
1: Thank you.
0: Pleasure being interviewed by you.
1: I also want to thank not only Jim Underdown and the Center for Inquiry West,
2: sure.
1: Our engineer, Sean Duenas.
2: Thanks, Molly. Thanks, John.
1: Thank you.
0: Thank you all for coming out on a Sunday, too.
1: Thank you all.
3: 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Molly spoke with him in front of an audience at the Center for Inquiry West in Los Angeles.

0: This show is thanks to a great group of talented people. Senior producer Gary Niederhoff, assistant producers Shannon Rose Geary and Brian Edwards, and contributors Sikon Akpan and Roland Pease. I'm the executive producer of Big Picture Science, Molly Bentley.
1: And I'm astronomer Seth Shostak. Also, a big thanks to our listeners and our Patreon supporters.
0: The original music in the show is by Dewey DeLay and June Miyake. And this episode of Big Picture Science that looks at getting ready for the next big outbreak is called Preventing Future Pandemics.

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6: Hey, it's Latif. This is Radio Lab. Our senior correspondent, Molly Webster, is going to be hosting and reporting this episode. And not only that, she's going to be doing that for a few episodes here and there. And what she's going to be bringing you, well, internally, we've been calling them Molly's hot tub convos with scientists. They are not actually happening in hot tubs, but they will be more conversational. Our irrepressibly curious Molly will be on one side. And then on the other side will be a scientist or scientists who are on the edge of something totally new, something with real human stakes, but also something that transcends us humans, revealing something deeper and richer about our entire universe. I'll let Molly take it from here.
7: Horetvatra, horetvatra, divitcha, divitcha, tseyunatsvo, spivaya, spivaya.
2: So people will start one after another, groups will start round after round, and you just keep going until the fire is lit.
8: And what does it mean? Like, what do the words say?
2: The fire is burning, the fire is burning. This group of people are singing.
8: Hey, I'm Molly Webster, and I'm your host today. I want to tell you a story that involves two people on the opposite ends of the same mystery. The first person is Lida Kobziar. You just heard from her singing. She is a scientist who studies fire, wildfires, in the remote backcountry of places like Idaho and Utah. The second person in our mystery is a doctor, Naomi Hauser, and she works at a very busy hospital in California. There's a world in which they never should have met each other, but this is a story in which opposites are standing side by side. There's big things next to small things and visible things next to invisible things. And for us, our story starts one day, 4 years ago, when Naomi, who is an infectious disease doctor, got a strange call.
9: We got a call in infection prevention that there were an unusual number of mold infections, and they were all burn patients.
8: So, wow, that a person can grow mold on them.
9: Yeah, from different places in their body. So sometimes in their blood, sometimes like in their tissue. People who have like skin injuries, like burn patients, they can actually get mold sitting on the tissue where the skin has been lost. So it might look kind of yellowish and can be kind of fluffy sometimes.
8: Whoa. So the patients that you got called about, did you say they were all burn patients?
9: They were, yeah.
8: How many were there?
9: So it doesn't sound like a lot, but it was about 6 in a month.
8: Okay.
9: Which normally you might see 1 in a month or less. And okay. They were all different molds.
8: So each person had a different fungus.
9: Some people had more than one.
8: Whoa. Okay.
9: And it just didn't make sense because normally when you see an outbreak in a hospital, like say there's a contaminated equipment or something like that, you would see that everyone has the same infection. But this was weird because everyone had different infections.
8: Huh. So they come to you, they're all different molds. Like their question is the hospital infected?
9: Yeah, because we have to know so that we can fix it. And so we had to go through all the normal steps, like look for that moldy sink or that moldy towel that somehow fell behind something and, you know, wasn't cleaned up or something like that. We couldn't find anything. So then we had to keep looking.
8: Okay.
9: You think about like